0: more so overgrown by grass or heather that you don't see it, you are blind to it and therefore likely to step into it. And on this glossary that was within him went.
1: His loss is a big loss then in that sense.
0: Yes, and it's a reminder of the exceptional richness of minority languages. I mean, we are living through a phase of language death as well as a massive background rate of species extinction. And to borrow Wade Davis's phrase, every language is an old growth forest of the mind. Old growth forest of the mind. What a brilliant resonant phrase that is. It has properties, it contains and carries and embodies knowledge that cannot be known elsewhere and has been a long time in the making. I mean, development comes in many forms, but I sometimes think when I hear, for example, let's say the Narendra Modi development narrative in India, it's like, well, a coral reef has taken a long time to develop, a mangrove swamp has taken a long time to develop. These are extraordinary forms of development as well.
1: I'd like to talk a little bit more about your idea of a language that recognizes and advances the animacy of the world. Is it a recognition that earth and water are alive, or at least full of life?
0: Well, I mean, to give one example, I stopped using the word that or which, the pronouns for rivers. I started to use the more human pronoun who, the river who flows into the Gulf of St. Lawrence, the stream who rises from the springs near my home. English, it has a deeply, I think, depersonalizing grammar. We it anything that isn't us, really. We objectify, we kind of denature. So if we think of grammar and syntax as sort of the sedimented underland of language, they're where ideology takes hard form and then becomes invisible. Well, this is a kind of control board, a switchboard for thought. So shifting a grammar back towards something more active, more cognizant of the world's liveliness, even by little things like who, seems to me worth undertaking and part of a much bigger metaphysical project which we have to pursue.
1: But it's a great example of the use of language as a tool in the arsenal of conservationists.
0: Yeah, I mean, Robin Wall Kimmerer in her great book, Braiding Sweetgrass, where she coins the phrase grammars of animacy, she gives the example of how the word bay in her nation's language is a verb. You can't have a bay that's a noun. It goes back to our conversation about rivers. But it's it's kind of unthinkable in English that bay could be a verb. So let's verb our nouns.
1: In the book Underland, I was really struck by your descriptions of the way you saw light and the sun after emerging from being underground.
0: Yeah, that was good.
1: Yeah. In comparison, I want to know what it's like being underground, not just being on the earth, but being in the earth, how that changes one's perspective of landscape and water.
0: Well, firstly, you feel yourself as a future fossil. And that's a curious subject position to inhabit even briefly. You are down in the strata. I remember being down in this dark matter laboratory, sunk a mile below ground, very hot, in the halite, the rock salt band that was left when the Zechstein Sea evaporated across Northern Europe about 260 million years ago and left these huge bands of potash and then pure kind of halite rock salt. So the scientists go down there because it's what they call the quietest place in the universe. They can't hear the kind of atomic clatter of the upper world, and they're there listening for ghost particles, for dark matter, which we know is there. It makes up the mass of the universe, but we can't get it to interact with our stuff. But that was part of actually an operational salt mine, which extended its tunnels 8 miles out under the North Sea. And I'm always interested in how the world humbles us and abrades our sense of human exceptionalism, and being under a mile of rock is a very humbling experience.
1: Does it change how you view water and landscape in general?
0: Yes. I mean, one thing that being in a humanly made mine a mile down and under the North Sea does is remind you of our titanic, Anthropocene terraforming power as a species. Our brilliant brains have devised technologies and mechanisms that allow us to remove entire mountaintops in search of the coal they contain, that allow us to

0: dam immense rivers and divert them across watersheds that allow us to drill 6 million kilometers of oil boreholes that, and that allow us to create a warren of salt mines under the North Sea. This is astonishing, but it's also a reminder of how consequential we are to land, to water.
1: Mm-hmm. What did it show you about how much we depend on what's in the earth for our way of life, for our survival?
0: I mean, we are a burrowing species, we are a burying species, and we are an extractive species, and we always have been. I was up in the Northwest Lake District, an area I know and love very much, and there you have contemporary slate mines, the Honister slate mine, Roman-era lead mines, and then one of the most beautiful, bright winter days I've ever had, I scrambled down a very steep gully to reach a Neolithic axe factory, which is where they were using the tuff, T-U-F-F, a stone that flaked particularly beautifully to form hand axes that became so prized, partly because of the place of their making, that they were then circulated around Britain and even traded across Europe during the Neolithic period. So, yeah, we have always been taking things from the earth.
1: Are there many landscapes that have not been marked by human activity? Is there such a thing as a pristine natural world in the Anthropocene?
0: No, there isn't. There are spam tins found in the Marianas Trench. We know that. There are forever chemicals aggregating in the livers of polar bears and on the declining sea ice of the Arctic. You know, we live in our own shatter zone really now. There's that Bill McKibben book from 1989, I think it is, which is called The End of Nature. It begins with an incredible scene of watching a sunset and then realizing that the sunset is kind of artificially tinted, as it were. And that was the same year that climate change, as we now call it, global heating, as in many ways I'd prefer to call it, first arrived on the political consciousness, as it were. Margaret Thatcher, surprisingly, being one of the world leaders who spoke about it. And however, I caution against the dream of the pristine wilderness. You know, we've seen that idea lead people into really problematic country and directions in the past. For example, I mean, the fetishization of the unmodified North Americas prior to Columbus's landing in 1492, we know that now to be absolute nonsense. It just so happens that the modifications that have been carried out prior to that were broadly sustainable ones. I mean, I live in an archipelago, an island group, British Isles, if you want to call it that, that's been modified. Every inch of it really has been modified for more than 5,000 years. So I think I fell out of love with the dangerous dream of the pristine wilderness quite a long time ago. I think we need to stay with the trouble, to use Donna Haraway's phrase, recognize modification is here, and then think very hard about what forms of modification we wish to accept. Colonialists have often arrived in a place and chosen to characterize it to themselves as pristine prior to their arrival, thereby erasing continuous trace of habitation for thousands of years. So I associate the pristine wilderness usually with a kind of erasure-inclined delusion.
1: Mm-hmm. In fact, I mean, so much of the earth has been turned into cities. Anyway, and they're built up, they're paved over urban areas, and it's where most humanity lives. And I guess most of us would have close relationships with those human-made landscapes.
0: I mean, the built environment is as various as the quote-unquote natural environment, and wonderful monuments to ingenuity. I mean, I often also want to decouple the presumed opposition between, let's say, city and country, or built environment and natural environment. So, I mean, cities are spectacular biodiversity hubs, partly because nature is so adaptational and improvisational. So just to give two examples of that, Greater London has about a tree for every citizen. So that's like 9 million trees.
1: It's extraordinary.
0: It's a wildwood. It's a forest. It's a green place and a blue place. It has stag beetles. It has peregrines. It has fallow deer.
1: Fox.
0: Oh my goodness, bold as brass are foxes.
1: Do you
0: remember them?
1: I do, absolutely. Right in the middle of town, yeah.
0: Yeah, they the fox glance is the equivalent of the two fingers. I think it's like, I really, you can take it and stuff it, folks. Treading the high street. So, and over the past 3 days, I've seen two peregrine pairs, the fastest animal we think ever to have existed on Earth. 270 miles an hour it can reach in the stoop.
1: Extraordinary.
0: A pair is nesting about 30 feet above the central street of my city of Cambridge. Another pair nests in the chalk pit from which all the lime and mortar was extracted to build the city of Cambridge. You know, they're Kulturfolgen, as the Germans have it, culture followers, adapters, incredible adapters.
2: Ice has a social life. Its changeability shapes the culture, language, and stories of those who live near it. In Kulusuk, in East Greenland, the consequences of recent changes are widely apparent. The inhabitants of this village are part of the precariat of a volatile, fast-warping planet.
1: The most northern, most frozen places you've visited seem to be the ones that made you more acutely aware of the Anthropocene, as you mentioned.
0: Yeah.
1: In Greenland, water in the form of ice and snow kind of is the land, isn't it?
0: Huh. Yeah, not for long.
1: Yeah. Now that the ice and the snow are melting, how is that changing the relationship between the people who live there and the land?
0: Oh, well, I can't speak for Greenlanders, of course. I mean, one of the things is Greenland is becoming green. Antarctica too, you know, moss, vegetation is starting to move in and weather is changing. Sound patterns are changing. I remember being in the East Greenlandic village of Kulusuk, and they live across the bay from, as it were, their local glacier. And the older members of the community told me how when they were growing up, they could hear the glacier across the bay. They could hear it groaning, carving. But now with recession, that sound had gone. Literally the soundscape of their lives had changed as the glacier had receded.
1: Yeah. It's as if for people who have a very close relationship to the landscape, they're being displaced from their homeland by the Anthropocene without actually going anywhere. It's that concept that we discussed earlier, solastalgia. How destabilizing is that for culture and people's sense of themselves from your vantage point?
0: Well, I mean, vastly. I think we all live some version of it, and maybe we just habituate ourselves to the nature of change. But I certainly see, let's say, in the song, in the poetry, in the writing of my country now, a deep longing on the part of people to be able to reestablish progressive sense of love of the land, of being stewards of it, of being rooted in it, but not in the old exclusive ways.
2: Looking out from that summit, I no longer feel awed and exhilarated, but instead faintly sick. Sick at Greenland's scale, but also by our ability to encompass that scale. There is something obscene, both to the ice and to its meltings, to its vastness and its vulnerability. The ice seems a thing that is beyond our comprehension to know, but within our capacity to destroy.
1: Do you think we should talk about the Anthropocene not so much as a technical term, but as a way of describing this current era of human relationship with the landscape and the planet, and with the elements, specifically earth and water?
0: Yes, I do. Well, in a way, that's already happened. The idea of the Anthropocene is out there, and the idea is a formidable one, that we are such a legacy-leaving, terraforming species that our signature will be legible in the strata for millions of years to come. It will be a kind of ethical archive of the way our species has lived in this incredibly short period of flourishing that we've had since the end of the last ice age. You know, 10, 11, 12,000 years. Look at what we've done in that time. Absolutely astonishing. So I think there's a moral tutelary lesson, the kind of, as it were, shock of the Anthropocene remains strong. And I see that taken well as an urge to action, an urge to responsibility, and an end to apathy.
1: You write about a kind of ethical attention to the natural world. What one of your biggest influences, Barry Lopez, called a moral gaze on the landscape.
0: Yes.
1: Can you tell me about that? About how that could help restore our relationship to the land and water?
0: Yeah, Barry had such a powerful sense of vocation, and he really was a star I steered by and learnt from both as a writer and, at some sense, ethically, I learnt from him. My Tamil friend who I mentioned earlier, Yuvan Avez, he writes in one of his books, there is a form of attention which leads towards action. And I think that's the kind of attention we need now. I mean, one of the things Barry taught me, which he in turn learned often from indigenous guides, was no landscape speaks with a single voice. Mm. We live surrounded by voices of river, of forest, of bird, of creature, and of course of other humans. They all make up this great group noun that we call land, that we sort of weirdly singularize as land or country or landscape. But it's a teeming, bustling, bristling polyphony. It's a great orchestra that's always playing. And I think that learning to listen to that range and that diversity of voice and note is the beginning to realizing that we are not alone, we are not supreme, and we have responsibilities forwards and backwards in time and across in space to all the beings that we share land with.
1: So, you know, there's an overwhelming consensus that climate change is causing huge amounts of death and destruction and suffering and financial costs. And yet so many of our governments and energy companies are doubling down on fossil fuel production and other activities that hasten all of this. So we definitely have a problem with short-term thinking.
0: Yeah.
1: And you write about a concept called deep time.
0: Yes. Well, deep time is coined as a phrase. It's usually attributed to John McPhee, the great New Yorker writer, and he's really talking about time measured in geological units, as it were, in the Earth's eyes. So epochs and eons and eras, as opposed to our human instance of seconds and minutes and days and months and years and so forth. And we become crushed almost to an irrelevancy if we consider ourselves within the spans of deep time. And indeed, deep time thinking, the ancient age of the Earth, the long future of the Earth, has provoked a kind of inertial response. Oh, well, it'll all be all right in the end. But that's an easy get out. It's like an alibi. It's a lotus eating. And actually, I think properly considered deep time flips into the future as well as the past and says, look at this astonishing, miraculous, wondrous world we've inherited, that we're part of this web of relation that we are just, you know, a trembling strand in. And we stand with our toes on a brink as well as our heels. We need to think forwards in time beyond the 5 years, beyond our children's lifetime, even our children's children's lifetime, if we have them. And this takes us to the immunologist Jonas Salk's a great question. Are we being good ancestors?
1: Mm.
0: Yeah.
1: Is there a part of you, Robert, that believes the Anthropocene could lead us to rethink our relationship to not just the present, but the future of the planet and our species as well?
0: It's happening. The great turning, as Joanna Macy calls it. And women, in my experience, are the leaders often. It is happening. We have to maintain a belief in its possibility, because every degree matters, is measurable in loss, is measurable in immiseration. And so it's not an either or, will we, won't we? It's how bad will it get, or how good can we make it? So, you know, despair is a luxury. I believe that. And so we keep trying up and down the scales in the park at the end of the road, voting as citizens, raising our voices, lobbying, boycotting, divesting, if that's what we do. We can be all of these things, or some of them, or just one of them. And this all makes a difference to the great turning.
1: Robert, I hope we run into each other somewhere on the banks of a river in some place.
0: Red River?
1: Sure.
0: See you there.
1: Yes. Thank you so much for this wonderful journey, all the journeys you've taken us on.
0: Oh, thank you so much. It's been a pleasure to speak.
1: Robert McFarlane is the award-winning author of best-selling books like The Old Ways, The Lost Words, and Underland. He's also a professor of literature and the environmental humanities at Cambridge University. Upcoming episodes in our series on the elements in the Anthropocene will look at the changing relationship between humans and air and fire. This episode and the series were produced by Chris Wadskow. Our technical producer is Danielle Duval. Our web producer is Lisa Ayuso. Senior producer, Nicola Lukšić.
3: Greg Kelly is the executive producer of Ideas, and I'm Nahla Ayed.

0: with It's Gonna Rain. That song is from her latest album, Back to My Roots, which was nominated for a Grammy this year.
1: Hey, this is Daryl Hall, and you're listening to Q with Tom.

0: gully to reach a Neolithic axe factory, which is where they were using the tuff, T-U-F-F, a stone that flaked particularly beautifully to form hand axes that became so prized, partly because of the place of their making, that they were then circulated around Britain and even traded across Europe during the Neolithic period. So, yeah, we have always been taking things from the earth.
1: Are there many landscapes that have not been marked by human activity? Is there such a thing as a pristine natural world in the Anthropocene?
0: No, there isn't. There are spam tins found in the Marianas Trench. We know that. There are forever chemicals aggregating in the livers of polar bears and on the declining sea ice of the Arctic. You know, we live in our own shatter zone really now. There's that Bill McKibben book from 1989, I think it is, which is called The End of Nature, and begins with an incredible scene of watching a sunset and then realizing that the sunset is kind of artificially tinted, as it were. And that was the same year that climate change, as we now call it, global heating, as in many ways I'd prefer to call it, first arrived on the political consciousness, as it were. Margaret Thatcher, surprisingly, being one of the world leaders who spoke about it. And however, I caution against the dream of the pristine wilderness. You know, we've seen that idea lead people into really problematic country and directions in the past. For example, I mean, the fetishization of the unmodified North Americas prior to Columbus's landing in 1492, we know that now to be absolute nonsense. It just so happens that the modifications that have been carried out prior to that were broadly sustainable ones. I mean, I live in an archipelago, an island group, British Isles, if you want to call it that, that's been modified. Every inch of it really has been modified for more than 5,000 years. So I think I fell out of love with the dangerous dream of the pristine wilderness quite a long time ago. I think we need to stay with the trouble, to use Donna Haraway's phrase, recognize modification is here, and then think very hard about what forms of modification we wish to accept. Colonialists have often arrived in a place and chosen to characterize it to themselves as pristine prior to their arrival, thereby erasing continuous trace of habitation for thousands of years. So I associate the pristine wilderness usually with a kind of erasure-inclined delusion.
1: Mm-hmm. In fact, I mean, so much of the earth has been turned into cities anyway. And, you know, they're built up, they're paved over urban areas, and it's where most humanity lives. And I guess most of us would have close relationships with those human-made landscapes.
0: I mean, the built environment is as various as the quote-unquote natural environment, and, you know, wonderful monuments to ingenuity. I mean, I often also want to decouple the presumed opposition between, let's say, city and country, or built environment and natural environment. So, I mean, cities are spectacular biodiversity hubs, partly because nature is so adaptational and improvisational. So just to give two examples of that, Greater London has about a tree for every citizen. So that's like 9 million trees.
1: It's extraordinary.
0: It's a wildwood. It's a forest. It's a green place and a blue place. It has stag beetles. It has peregrines. It has fallow deer.
1: Foxes.
0: Oh my goodness. Bold as brass are foxes.
1: They are.
0: Do you remember them?
1: I do, absolutely. Right in the middle of town. Yeah.
0: Yeah. The fox glance is the equivalent of the two fingers, I think. It's like, I really, you can take it and stuff it,
1: yeah,
0: folks. Trotting the high street. So, and over the past 3 days, I have seen two peregrine pairs, the fastest animal, we think, ever to have existed on Earth. 270 miles an hour it can reach in the stoop.
1: Extraordinary.
0: A pair is nesting about 30 feet above the central street of my city of Cambridge. Another pair nests in the chalk pit from which all the lime and mortar was extracted to build the city of Cambridge. You know, they're Kulturfolgen, as the Germans have it, culture followers, adapters, incredible adapters.
2: Ice has a social life. Its changeability shapes the culture, language, and stories of those who live near it. In Kulusuk, in East Greenland, the consequences of recent changes are widely apparent. The inhabitants of this village are part of the precariat of a volatile, fast-warping planet.
1: The most northern, most frozen places you've visited seem

Hip for you to start your day there. That, of course, is the Tragically Hip with Ahead by a Century. It is the top of the Hip's 10 best songs, according to CBC Music. You can see their full list at cbc.ca/music. This month marks 10 years since the band's final concert with frontman Gord Downie. CBC

0: Ahead on Daybreak, a new report lays out three possible pathways for Canada's future trade relationship with the United States and the economic impacts that could follow. We'll have a closer look in about 10 minutes. And a recent study is shedding new light on dementia risk. Risk factors, that is, for people in midlife. Some of those risks can be addressed if you do take action. Dr. Raj Bhardwaj will join us to talk about that and what those are later in this half hour. That's all ahead on Daybreak. First, though, Hannah Peterson joins us at the Daybreak News Desk with a look at headlines. Good morning, Hannah.
1: Good morning, Bill. Police in Prince George will be holding a large emergency response training exercise this week. Mounties will be using actors to simulate an active threat situation at a local high school. And a Northwest MLA is speaking out about internet access. That's after people across northwestern British Columbia were without internet and phone services yesterday, once again due to copper thieves. We'll have more at the bottom of the hour.
0: Thanks, Hannah. That is Hannah Peterson at the Daybreak News Desk for us this morning. A bit of a foggy start to the morning in Prince George. Lots of fog out there right now, at least in the bowl. We're at 10 degrees right now. A bit of light rain being reported at the Prince George Airport at 10 degrees. Quesnel is at 9, 10 degrees in Prince Rupert with a clear sky, 14 in Sandspit and Masset. Mainly clear and 10 degrees in Bella Bella. Bella Coola is mainly clear at 11, 13 for Terrace right now, 11 degrees in Stewart, 13 in Smithers. Burns Lake is the cool spot right now at 5 degrees. Foggy in Fort St. John at 11, sunshine breaking through in Dawson Creek at 6, also some fog for Chatwin at 9, cloudy in 14 in Fort Nelson. These like cloudy conditions and 9 degrees, and a little bit of everything today in the forecast.
1: Yeah, it's a mixed bag out there today. It'll be mainly sunny for Prince George after morning fog with a high of 22. Then we'll see a mix of sun and cloud for Quesnel, the Robson Valley Lakes District, and Smithers with a chance of afternoon showers or thunderstorms and highs of 19 to 24. Sunshine to start for the Peace, then afternoon clouds with a chance of thunderstorms and a high of 19. Showers and smoke for Fort Nelson with a high of 20. Sun and cloud for Dease Lake with a chance of showers this afternoon and a high of 21. For coastal inland areas, sunshine, then sun and cloud with a chance of afternoon showers and thunderstorms and a high of 27. It'll be sunny for the north coast and Haida Gwaii with a chance of afternoon thunderstorms for Prince Rupert and a high of 20. For the Bella Coola Valley, sunshine followed by some afternoon clouds and a chance of showers. High of 26.
0: Thanks, Hannah. Hannah Peterson at the Daybreak News Desk. Time for a look at sports. Paul McGowan joins us this morning. Good morning, Paul.
2: Good morning, Bill.
0: Well, let's start with the Jays. They're having their best stretch of the season right now.
2: Yeah, after a 5-3 win over the Red Sox last night, they are on the verge, the Blue Jays, of their fifth series win in a row. Easily the most consistent they've been all year. And it's not all sunshine and rainbows. Every single win this week, really every win this season, has felt like a nail biter. And to that point, Jays manager John Schneider said that winning by two whole runs last night felt like a luxury.
3: Yeah, this is like a blowout, 5-3. I mean, it's still tense. You got top of the lineup coming up, Spence coming in for his first save. They're all tense. You know, every major league game is tense for the most part, but guys are stepping up. Everyone up and down the lineup today either got a hit, drove a guy in, you know, Smitty pinch running and being a little bit of a distraction. And it's nice to see the guys make plays in big spots.
2: The Jays are now 2.5 games back of a wild card spot, and there is still a steep hill ahead of them, just in how many teams they would need to pass to get to a spot. But they have made up 4 games in the standings now in 2.5 weeks, and they do still have over 6 weeks left to play. They go for their 3rd win in a row this afternoon, first pitch just after 4 o'clock.
0: All right, let's talk swimming. Summer McIntosh is in the pool today at the Pan Pacific Championships.
2: And this event is the reason that McIntosh skipped the Commonwealth Games last month. A chance this week in California to swim against the best of the best. McIntosh part of a 42-person Canadian team competing at the what they call the Pan Pacs. But McIntosh, you know, despite being just 19 years old, is now something of a veteran on this Canadian team. In part, that's because of all of her experience, but also in part, it's because this particular Canadian contingent has a bunch of younger rookies on it. And McIntosh said that, yeah, it's a bit of a different feeling.
4: It's so exciting. I talked to a few of them on the bus, getting to know them a little bit, just chit-chatting. It's so nice and refreshing to see the next generation. And it's also kind of nice to not be the youngest on the team anymore. You know, I have more responsibilities to, you know, set a good example for them. And I think this is honestly the perfect way that anyone can start their international career off. Outdoors, fun, shorter meet, takes the pressure off maybe a little bit for them.
2: McIntosh will swim the 200-meter freestyle today, and Bill, she has not swam that discipline in 3 years now, but she's adding it back as part of this quest of hers for 5 Olympic gold medals in 2028. So it should be an interesting day in the pool in California.
0: Okay, let's finish on tennis. It is semifinals time at the Canadian Open.
2: Yeah, the men's and women's semis are both set after last night. The women's tournament has a bunch of big names in that final four. Iga Świątek is there, Elena Rybakina, Coco Gauff. All of them were among the top 10 seeds at the beginning of this Canadian Open. The men's side of the tournament has been a lot more freewheeling. The two best players on the tour are not there, and so the semis today are more of a mixed bag. They also skew younger than you might expect. Here's Brandon Nakashima on being the oldest player left at 25 years old.
5: It was actually my birthday the day before the tournament started. So being 25 and now being one of the oldest people left in the draw, I mean, I feel like I'm not one of the younger players on the tour anymore. I feel like, you know, I've been on the tour for 5-6 years now, so definitely have a lot of experience. So yeah, it's nice to finally go deep in these big tournaments.
2: Nakashima is up against Rafael Hodar today, the first of 4 semifinals across Toronto and Montreal. The finals go tomorrow.
0: All right, Paul, thank you so much.
2: Thanks, Bill.
0: Paul McGowan at the Daybreak Sports Desk this morning.
6: 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Her play follows a World War II veteran's reluctant return to Normandy, France, for the 60th anniversary of the D-Day landings. Since its start in Wells, Julia has gone on to perform Jake's Gift in both English and French at festivals and theaters in over 250 communities across Canada and internationally to Washington State, the UK, and Normandy, France for several anniversaries of D-Day. In December 2025, Julia received the Governor General's Meritorious Service Cross Award for her work on Jake's Gift. Don't miss this moving and memorable play. 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
0: It's coming up to 6:18. 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Well, what if there was a way to predict or model Canada's trade future with the United States? The Canadian-American Business Council is giving it their best shot. The nonprofit's latest report lays out 3 possible outcomes of the ongoing trade negotiations. A status quo situation where current tariffs remain in place, a scenario where the CUSMA agreement breaks down completely, and one where CUSMA is successfully renegotiated and the trading relationship between the countries improves. For a closer look at that research and his perspective on what it means for Canada's economic future, we've reached Viet Vu. He is the manager of economic research at the DAIS at Toronto Metropolitan University. He was not involved in this report, and he joins us from Toronto this morning. Good morning.
8: Good morning.
0: What kind of economic impacts does the report describe in a total breakdown of the trade agreement?
8: Yeah, so I do want to start by restating the fact that I did not do this. They employed a group called Oxford Economics, which is a respected economic consulting firm. Okay. And so the numbers are up to snuff here. But in the breakdown scenario, they assume that sectoral tariffs will remain and CUSMA exemptions that have been protecting about 90% of our exports are also gone. So the important thing to note here is that affected sectors will continue to be affected, and we're talking about the additional economic losses that will come from all of the sectors that are currently protected by CUSMA. In this scenario, the negative impact of the tariffs will be felt by new sectors like electronics manufacturing and chemical manufacturing, which results in just over 100,000 additional jobs lost by the end of next year. There's an additional caveat here, which is that even in this scenario, they assume that the Americans don't introduce new tariffs and Canada doesn't introduce further retaliatory tariffs, which is a big assumption here.
0: Yeah. How about the opposite? So what picture does the research paint in the case of a successful CUSMA renegotiation?
8: So So in the successful renegotiation case, where CUSMA is renewed, they also assume that most of the sectoral tariffs are taken away. They assume some small ones remain, like a 10% on steel and a few smaller trade barriers. But the effect that I see being argued in this case is best characterized as a level effect. That means that there will be a one-time adjustment, but not a compounding effect over time. Mm. And that's because the tariffs levied on us have been targeted, which means the impact is also limited to those sectors, not the whole economy. But it will still be a welcome relief to many working in the steel, lumber, and auto sector, also recovering just under 100,000 jobs by the end of next year. The difference here is that the direction is opposite, and that recovery is much more concentrated in those impacted sectors.
0: Are there real-world factors or questions that aren't accounted for in this research?
8: Absolutely. Projections always have assumptions, and most of the times you're not changing anything apart from the main dynamic you're studying. As you know, real life is more complicated because more than one thing changes at a time, and so I don't think they're claiming to predict the future. The authors in April couldn't have seen that Donald Trump would introduce additional tariffs in July. On top of that, it's really hard to take into account intangible things like the lost trust between Americans and Canadians, or talk about, let's say, the potential impact of AI on the economy. That's where real economic tracking complements these efforts. But done carefully, projections do reveal the importance of a specific economic story and who might be affected more than others.
0: I'm curious, what's your reaction to the report and some of the key takeaways you have?
8: I mean, 90% of it is not surprising, right? Because the magnitude we've known for a while.
0: Yeah.
8: But what strikes me most is the reminder about the unevenness of the impact resulting from the current tariffs. There are some states in the U.S. and some provinces in Canada that have a lot more at stake. In Canada, for example, that would be a province like Ontario, where I live, because of the importance of the auto manufacturing industry here. Now, other provinces should still care about this, though, because if CUSMA protections are gone for good, that unevenness will, in fact, even out, where all the provinces not currently impacted will have to start experiencing and sharing in on the pain and the cost as well.
0: Canada's Trade Minister Dominic LeBlanc met with U.S. Trade Representative Jameson Greer in Washington. It's the third face-to-face that they've had in 3 weeks. What type of signal does this send to you about the state of negotiations?
8: I mean, in trade negotiations, talk is always better than no talk. So I do think it shows meaningful progress from when the two sides were not talking, right? And the specifics, I don't think matters too much at this point, because as I think I've commented before, you want these discussions to remain confidential to allow these negotiators to be truthful to each other. But I do think we'll start hearing about some of the details about what's contained in a potential plan or draft of the deal sometime soon, which will allow everyone to judge the level of progress and for researchers to also update their economic projections accordingly.
0: All right. The CBC is reporting from sources negotiators are planning to present President Donald Trump with the trade proposal by early next week. Any idea? What's your best guess on what they're considering?
8: So I think the important milestone that matters here is an August 19th deadline where Donald Trump's new threatened tariffs are supposed to go into effect. And so this presentation is very much to stymie that and convince Donald Trump to come back and just not do that tariff proposal. And so I don't think the package will implicate directly the renewal of CUSMA, and instead will target the specific trade irritants that have been raised by the U.S. But this is still a draft of the plan, and my expectation is that there's still lots to change before the final deal that might get signed months from now.
0: Okay. Thank you so much for this. We appreciate your overview and your expertise here.
8: Thank you.
0: That is Viet Vu, Manager of Economic Research at the DAIS in Toronto at Toronto Metropolitan University. We reached him this morning in Toronto. 6:25 now on Daybreak. 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Time now for a look at the markets with Phil DeMont.

0: Good morning. Here's why you hire experienced negotiators, reports of Canada's top trade official, Janice Charette, warning the U.S. that August 19th could end discussions between Ottawa and Washington over a new trade agreement. That's the date when Donald Trump's threatened 50% tariffs on Canadian goods would come into effect. Trump's trying to use the threat of the new tariffs as a way to force Canada into a panic trade deal. Ottawa's trying to flip the script. More than 60% of Canadians want the government to punch back in these discussions, maybe threatening new trade restrictions of her own. But Charette isn't waving that stick, at least not directly. Instead, she's saying if talks stall, the federal government might not be able to control the country's reaction. Provinces might impose new bans on the importation of American goods like we have with American booze. Or Canadian consumers might do that on their own. Here's why Ottawa's warning is important. Canada is the top export market for 34 U.S. states. We take 45% of Michigan's exports, 42% of Maine's, 28% of Wisconsin's. And Wisconsin points to Canada's extra leverage in 2026. That state is set to elect a new governor in November. And Trump's choice, Tom Tiffany, currently trails his Democratic opponent in recent polls. A Canadian boycott of Wisconsin exports, including $1 billion worth of agricultural products, could hurt Tiffany's chances of winning in the fall. Recent reports of rogue AI programs breaking into other computers are leading to big changes in that industry. Basically, more spending on cybersecurity. We know that companies are worried about hackers from China or Russia breaking into their systems, but it turns out a bigger threat might be from that artificial intelligence program down the street. This month, AI heavyweights OpenAI, Anthropic, and Meta all said their AI programs jumped the guardrails designed to keep them within their computer systems, and then they went out and hacked into IT systems of totally separate firms. So now experts say companies are boosting what they plan to spend on protection in 2026. The problem with the security spending doesn't really improve company productivity. Think of a bank investing money in new armored cars. The vehicles are certainly valuable in preventing theft, but they don't make the bank more profitable. The same might be said for more money going into computer security. And here's how the lowly lime might freshen up a 100-year-old drink. We're talking about 7-Up. It's been around since 1929, but the taste of the lemon-lime pop hasn't changed in 15 years. So a couple of years ago, Keurig, Dr. Pepper, the producers of 7-Up, decided to come up with a new formula for the soda. Best scientists, taste testers, and marketers working overtime, and their best idea? Add a bit of lime. It's called Lime Forward, and Keurig is making the shift because younger consumers want more citrus in their drinks. More than 70% of pop drinkers under the age of 29 really prefer tart fruit flavors. They push out the sugary taste that you sometimes get in soft drinks. The lemon-lime beverage segment, worth about $5 billion in the U.S., Sprite, 7-Up, and Starry, the Pepsi entry, are the big players. But 7-Up's share of the category, about 1%, miles behind Sprite at 9%. And when it comes to pop, here are a couple of answers to unspoken questions. The Sprite name comes from Sprite Boy, a cartoon mascot that Coke used in advertising in the 1940s. 7-Up, no one really knows where that name came from. One theory, the original formula called for 7 ingredients. And oh yeah, there really was a Dr. Pepper. That's today's business news. I'm Phil DeMont.
1: Thanks, Phil. Phil DeMont at the Daybreak Business Desk this morning. I'm going to have to look up Sprite Boy now. TSX at close yesterday, up about 17 points. Market set to open in about a minute's time now. Early trading, the Canada-U.S. dollar, Canadian dollar trading up slightly at 71 cents U.S. Price of crude sitting at 82.89 a barrel. Well, coming up after the Daybreak news, a recent study is shedding some new light on dementia risk factors for people in midlife. Some of those risks can be modified. Our house doctor, Dr. Raj Bhardwaj, will join us to talk about those at 6:40 this morning. And it is moving theater, if I can say that. Utterfest is about to get underway in Prince Rupert's. We'll talk to one of the organizers to get a sneak preview. In the weather right now, mainly sunny for Prince George after we get through the fog. High near 22 today. Sun and cloud if you're in Quesnel, the Robson Valley, and Lakes District. There's a chance of late day showers or thunderstorms. Highs anywhere from 19 to 24 degrees. Showers and smoke in Fort Nelson with highs to 20. Sunny start for the Peace, then some afternoon clouds with a chance of thunderstorms and a high of 19. Sunny for the North Coast and Haida Gwaii, a chance of thunderstorms later near Prince Rupert with a high of 20 degrees. 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
2: This is CBC News. In Prince George, it's 10 degrees. Prince Rupert, 10 degrees. And Fort St. John, 11 degrees. Good morning. I'm Hannah Peterson. Days after a wildfire near Summerland forced thousands out of their homes, evacuees are desperate to know when they can return. As Jonna Balin reports, officials acknowledge the difficulty of the situation, but urge residents to be patient.
3: Summerland Mayor Doug Holmes says he's been at the evacuation center every day.
4: People are getting a little more frustrated and impatient.
3: In an update on the Bald Ranch wildfire last night, Holmes said evacuees have been understanding of the fire severity, but it's taking a toll.
4: We all just want to go home.
3: Officials say it's hard to plan for residents' re-entry as the fire is still raging. Deborah Jones-Middleton is the Protective Services Manager with the Regional District.
5: I do feel that it's hard. In fact, I am also evacuated from my home. And many of our volunteers are evacuated from their homes.
3: She says she wants evacuees to know that officials are doing everything they can to support them. The Bald Ranch wildfire continues to burn out of control since it broke out on Friday. It's now nearly 180 square kilometers in size. Police are investigating its cause. Jonna Balin, CBC News, Vancouver.
2: NASA says it's researching a type of cloud it describes as one of the least understood forms of severe weather on Earth. It's using research planes over BC's wildfires to better understand the pyrocumulonimbus clouds, generated by large blazes. Online aviation tracking shows NASA's aircraft flew from Montana to the area above Clinton on Saturday, where the Pear-like fire is burning. BC officials say the fire created those clouds that are formed by extreme smoke and heat, which can generate rain and lightning. Matthew Bourbonnais with UBC's Department of Earth and Environmental Sciences says if these intense fires are creating lightning, more fires could start.
6: The other things, like with thundercells specifically, those are kind of like one of those heads-up situations for wildland firefighters and aircraft. When you have a thundercell coming through, you get really strong downdrafts, which can change your wind directions and result in like really increased fire behavior.
2: NASA says measuring and mapping the dangerous storms as they develop will help scientists forecast them in the future. Many customers across northwestern British Columbia were without internet and phone services on Tuesday, once again due to copper thieves. The CityWest outage was caused by a fiber cut from copper theft affecting the Rogers network in Alberta. Customers in Prince George all the way west were impacted for most of Tuesday. It's the third time this year that the Northwest has dealt with a large telecommunications outage. Claire Ratté is the MLA for Skeena and says it's time for the province to step in to try and make sure this doesn't keep happening.
7: Getting answers is like pulling teeth, and I really can't understand why it's so difficult to just give a response and explain what's being done to prevent this from happening in the future.
2: In a statement, CityWest says it's working to increase the number of routes that serve the north in order to reduce dependence on infrastructure owned by other telecom companies. A BC pipeline company has won a major contract for the Prince Rupert Gas Transmission Project. Matt Prepost has the details.
8: Wouldn't suggest any part of the project is anything but rugged.
9: Sean Serreras is president of Serreras Pipeline. The Fort St. John Company's joint venture with UK-based J. Murphy & Sons will build the first 190 kilometers of the new Prince Rupert gas transmission line. Serreras says local crews have the necessary experience with the difficult terrain between Chetwynd and Mackenzie before they branch west toward Prince Rupert.
8: You know, it is mountainous. It is through some valleys. There are rivers and creeks and lots of features to work with. But again, there's a mitigation plan for each of those areas.
9: The Nisga Nation and Western LNG are developing the pipeline to supply Seedlism's LNG on the north coast. The Nisga says it's committed to hiring Canadian business and local companies so benefits stay in the province. Western LNG says more deals and construction announcements are expected. They're targeting a final investment decision by the end of the year. Matt Prepost, CBC News, Fort St. John.
2: A wildlife protection nonprofit says it's offering a $1,000 reward for more information that leads to a conviction after a black bear carcass was found in a river near Fort Nelson. Leslie Fox is the executive director of the Fur Bearers.
10: The circumstances surrounding this bear's death are concerning, and we want to know what happened. A reward can sometimes be that incentive someone needs to come forward.
2: The bear was found cut in half and has been reported to the Conservation Officer Service. It's 6:35. That's the CBC News from Prince George.
1: Thanks, Hannah. That is Hannah Peterson at the Daybreak News Desk for us this morning. My name is Bill Fate, and for Carolina DeReich today. Coming up in this half hour of Daybreak, a recent study looks at midlife risk factors for dementia. Our regular health and medicine contributor, Dr. Raj Bardwaj, will have the details in just a couple of minutes. And it is moving theater. Utterfest is about to get underway in Prince Rupert. We'll talk to one of the organizers to get a bit of a sneak preview as well. Outside right now in Prince George, still a bit of fog hanging around. Also foggy in Vanderhoof this hour. Paul Collard at the Vanderhoof Airport saying plus 5 with a bit of fog. 10 degrees in Prince George right now. 9 in Quesnel. Massett's getting some cloud at 14 degrees. Bella Bella's mainly clear at 10. 13 with a partly cloudy sky between Terrace and Kitimat. Stewart is at 11. Plus 5 in Burns Lake, 11 with some fog in Fort St. John. Sunny for Dawson Creek at 6. 9 for Chetwynd with a bit of fog out there as well. Fort Nelson, mostly cloudy and 14 degrees. Dease Lake is cloudy at 9 degrees. Hannah, any of that fog having an impact on the roads this morning?
2: Yeah, there's fog patches between the Highway 97 and 39 Junction to Pine Pass Summit and some muddy sections on Telegraph Creek Road. And also just a reminder that Highway 97 remains closed between 70 Mile House to 17 kilometers south of Clinton due to wildfires. And Highway 1 is closed due to a wildfire burning north of Hell's Gate to close the highway. Marine weather, wind northwest 10 to 20 knots, wind up to 30 knots for the Heckett Strait, Dixon Entrance West, and west coast of Haida Gwaii, seas 1 to 2 meters. For BC Ferries, there's no service notices this morning, and for BC Hydro, there's no major outages to report. But the Fort St. James Hospital and Health Center ER is temporarily closed this morning and expected to reopen at 8 a.m.
1: Thanks, Hannah. Hannah Peterson at the Daybreak News Desk for us this morning. It is 6:37 now. And a person's chance of developing dementia rises as they get older. Now, new research is shedding light on who's most at risk. A study in the medical journal Neurology Open Access looks at midlife risk factors. That caught the eye of our regular health and medicine contributor, Dr. Raj Bardwaj. He's here to tell us a little bit more. Raj, good morning.
11: Good morning, Bill.
1: What does this study say about decreasing our risk for dementia?
11: Yeah, this was an interesting one. The study, they looked at health records from over 12,000 people with no dementia, average age about 56. And then they looked to see who had three big risk factors: high blood pressure, type 2 diabetes, and smoking. And then they tracked those people through their health records over the next few decades. Over that period of time, about 3,000 of the 12,000 people developed dementia. About another 5,200 or so died without ever developing dementia. The study found that on average, a person who had none of those risk factors lived about 13 extra years without developing dementia than a person with those risk factors. So to slice that a different way, after the start of data collection, people without those three risk factors lived for about 30 years without any memory loss. Compared to people who did have all three of those conditions, they went about 17 years without memory loss.
1: Okay.
11: So because of the design of the study, we can't point the arrow of causality directly at high blood pressure, diabetes, smoking as actually causing dementia. But it sure makes sense that it plays a role, right? An important role. And I think it's key, right? Because people don't want to just live longer. People want to live with their mind intact.
1: Yeah. I'm curious, though, what is it about those three conditions that made researchers want to look at them with respect to dementia?
11: Yeah, so two things. So first is all three of those risk factors are what we call modifiable risk factors. They are something we can do something about. Mm. And then the second thing is that all of these risk factors, if they're present, they might impair good blood supply to your brain. They are vascular risk factors, and the brain is a vascular organ. It relies on really good blood supply. So, you know, these also happen to overlap the same sort of risk factors we think about for heart attacks and strokes, right? Smoking, diabetes, high blood pressure, also high cholesterol, physical inactivity, things like that. All of those things make tiny blood vessels weaker, less resilient over time, generally, you know, less good blood supply. So that's what made researchers look at those conditions in particular. But it's not just this one study. There have been some really big trials that show benefits to your brain if you can control these risk factors. So, for example, in 2019, There was a big study that showed that aggressively controlling blood pressure lowered the risk of early cognitive decline as people got older. Now, when I was reading this study, I was thinking, okay, great, we can change all these things, but how much dementia are we actually going to prevent, right? Because there's also non-modifiable risk factors, genetic risk factors, family history, things like that. Well, the researchers have also calculated that. They've said that about 45% of all dementia cases could be prevented altogether or at least delayed by years if we work on improving our modifiable risk factors. That's huge.
1: Are there other modifiable risk factors for dementia?
11: Yeah, absolutely there are, and they're really important. So one is untreated hearing loss. So especially for people who are already at risk of increased risk of dementia, maybe because of family history or something, if we slow their hearing loss or improve their hearing loss, we can slow their progression to cognitive problems and dementia. Another modifiable risk factor for dementia is social isolation, loneliness. And this is one that kind of goes hand in hand with hearing loss, right? If you can't hear well, then often you get more socially isolated, and that can accelerate that cognitive decline even more. Another one is your overall fitness level. So studies have shown that if you take a really big group of people, the people with the best heart and lung fitness have the lowest risk of going on to develop dementia compared to the people in the lowest fitness levels. And they've quantified that. They've said it gives you about 5 years of benefit, right? It takes about 5 years longer for dementia to show up in the most fit people compared to the least fit people in a large group. All of this, I think, points to the fact that whatever's going on in your brain to give you dementia or to create that dementia problem, cognitive problem, is probably starting decades before any cognitive symptoms start to show up. And that means that we have a lot of time to work on optimizing those things. And you know, we can make small changes today that might have a huge effect in the future.
1: What do you recommend to your patients who might be concerned about their cognitive health as they age? I'm thinking of myself, like I'm 52 and, you know, blood pressure's one thing I've had to manage. What's mm-hmm. your advice to people that you speak with?
11: Yeah, I mean, the first thing to really know and to, I think, that will empower you is to realize that you're not powerless to prevent or at least delay cognitive decline. This is not written in your genes, right? There are factors that matter a lot, and a lot of times these are midlife factors. So if you're in your 30s, 40s, 50s, you might be thinking, "Ugh, this is a problem for future me." I mean, yeah, it might be, but it's a problem that current you has a huge influence on. So the sooner you start to manage those modifiable risk factors, the bigger bang for your buck. But it's never too late to do something. So start with knowing your numbers. Like you said, you know what your blood pressure is. Monitor your blood pressure because you won't feel it, right? So monitor it, take it a couple of times a week, write it down after a couple, a month or two, take those numbers to your doctor and say, how is this? If it's consistently high, your doctor can talk to you about what you can do to lower it. I would say the same for cholesterol. Get your cholesterol tested, make the lifestyle changes that you can keep that you can do to keep it down. Also, big one, protect your hearing, right? Use hearing protection when you're in loud environments, especially if you're using power tools or something like that, even for a short duration, or at a concert or something like that. The other one, get enough activity. Some activity is good. More activity is even better. But being active helps with controlling blood pressure, controlling diabetes, your overall fitness. It really helps in a lot of ways. And then the other thing with that is stop smoking, stop vaping. Because just like being active helps on a lot of levels, smoking and vaping harm on a lot of levels, right? Worsens heart function, damages lungs, damages the lining of blood vessels. Of course, it also increases the risk of a bunch of different kinds of cancer. So the sooner you stop or cut down, the better. I gotta say, there's a lot of fear about dementia, cognitive impairment, stuff like that. And unfortunately, because of the fear, there are a lot of people willing to sell you things that promise that will make a difference. Things like memory pills or brain games on your phone, all sorts of things that come with an actual financial cost that have little to no evidence. Instead, I think it's the unsexy stuff that has a bigger effect on your health, right? Your brain health, your heart health. That's what

0: 6:46 now, you're listening to Daybreak on CBC Radio 1 at 8:60 a.m. in Prince Rupert. That's where we're heading right now. It is an annual theater tradition in Prince Rupert. Utterfest 2026 gets underway at the Tom Rooney Playhouse. The local Harbour Theater is putting up five different shows featuring lots of local talent. For more, we are joined by Harbour Theater Society Board Director Christopher Thompson. Christopher, good morning.
1: Good morning.
0: Thanks for being with us. How would you describe Utterfest to someone who's never attended the show at the festival?
1: I would say that it is a fringe theater festival. It's actually Prince Rupert's only annual theater festival. Fringe theater, so it's got a little bit of everything. It really depends on what different people decide to bring forward and what people are feeling like directing.
0: So probably something for everyone then.
1: Oh, absolutely. Yeah, we've got improv, we've got scripted plays, we've got ones that are more like monologue-based. So yeah, a little bit of everything.
0: What makes Utterfest different from other theater festivals, do you think?
1: I think the fact that our location, the fact that we're up in the end of the line on the northwest coast makes it pretty unique just based on that alone. Just the fact that we've got a tiny little theater, a black box theater, and it's a really intimate relationship that you get to have for that brief time with the audience and the people that are on stage.
0: I'm curious, Utterfest, I have to ask you, where did the name come from?
1: So I was actually just looking at with the current president of the Harbour Theatre Society. We were looking at the old pamphlets from Utterfest, and apparently it was going to be in Cow Bay, in Prince Rupert, historic Cow Bay, hence Utter Theatre Festival. It never actually ended up taking place down in Cow Bay, but the name stuck. And you know what? We've been milking audiences for laughter ever since.
0: You beat me to the joke, I think, there. What kind of work you and other organizations have been doing to get ready for Utterfest?
1: I directed one of the scripted plays. I also kind of put together a variety show, and so that's been lots of work there. Everybody's volunteers. We've been climbing ladders and refocusing lights and programming light boards, and actors are memorizing lines and singers are rehearsing, and yeah, it's just everybody's kind of doing their part, and it's a labor of love.
0: Yeah, I'm curious, how are you feeling as all of that work, to get all of these people together, everyone's doing, what they can to prepare? How does that make you feel as we're, preparing to get closer to the festival?
1: I am excited to be done with the preparation part and get to be enjoying with the audience part. At least with the one that I solely directed, I'm not in. I'm super looking forward to just watching them perform and feeding off that energy that you get with when you're watching live theater, because it's just it's pretty special when you both on the stage and when you're sharing it in the audience, you get to just feed off that group energy. It's just it's incredibly human, and I love it.
0: You're going to be in the audience. What can other audience members expect from this year's shows?
1: The one I was talking about, the General Hospital Room, that one's a comedy. It's based on a woman that is addicted to soap operas, and drama just keeps finding her. So you can expect lots of laughter. That was actually written by my friend Shala last year at the Playwright Circle. I think it was a 6, maybe it was 8 weeks of writing circle where people get together and write scripts. They did it again this year, and once again, we're going to be reading excerpts from those scripts at the Playwright Circle on the Saturday afternoon. There's an improv, semi-improv show called Butsy Rapids Interpretive Time Travelers, where they are going to be

0: circling back around from present, past, and even future Prince Rupert locations and references.
1: Okay.
0: There's the kitchen sink shebang, which has everything and the kitchen sink. It is a variety show featuring a bunch of short skits that I wrote. There's a few musical numbers, and there's even a couple of drag performances in the variety show.
1: Okay.
0: There's the Feminine Suite, which is a series of monologues with the cast is mostly female. There's one token male that's in the cast as well. But yeah, it's going to be, I think you can expect some more introspection of what it means to be a woman. Mm. And yeah, that one is sure to be, you know, it'll delve into the more grittier or darker realities of life.
1: Okay.
0: And then we've also got a show called War of Wits, which is very similar to CBC's The Debaters, which is a comedy debate show. That's happening the Saturday night. So yeah, it's a huge variety of things as usual for our little festival.
1: What does it mean to you to have people from Prince Rupert around the North Coast creative community to come together for this annual event?
0: Oh, it's awesome. So like I was saying before, it's like theater is something magic. There's just something special about just coming together in person and just sharing in stories that you get to see unfold right in front of your eyes, just 10 feet away kind of thing. Yeah, there's some secret sauce there that's just, it's just magic. It's the only word I can really think to use.
1: Well, Christopher, we're looking forward to seeing some of that magic. Thank you so much for spending a bit of time with us this morning to talk about it, and we hope to see you soon.
0: Awesome. Thanks so much, Bill. Have a good day.
1: You're very welcome. That is Christopher Thompson. Christopher is with the Harbour Theatre Society in Prince Rupert. Utterfest starts today. It runs until August 16th. You can find out more information about the shows being performed at harbourtheatre.ca. You can email our listener line with your thoughts if you've seen any of the past productions at Utterfest, what we can expect to see, 1-866-340-1932, or you can always email us, daybreaknorth@cbc.ca. Well, it's time for Trivia on Daybreak, the Roadside Attraction Edition. This week, we're testing your knowledge of some of Northern BC's most iconic attractions. To play, send your guess to this morning's question in an email. 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If you do get it right, your name will go into the draw for a chance to win a Daybreak mug this Friday. Well, one of the hallmarks of Houston is its giant fly rod. Canada's largest fly rod is 60 feet long and weighs about 800 pounds. Today on Trivia, can you tell us what year that fly rod was installed in Houston? If you think you know, daybreaknorth@cbc.ca. While you do, this is Star Painter with I Found a River.

0: From Lethbridge, Alberta, that is Star Painter with I Found a River. Today on Trivia, we wanted to know the year Canada's largest fly rod was installed in Houston, B.C. The answer we were looking for was 1990. All right answers today on Trivia. Some of you even knew that it was May 5th, 1990. So thank you very much for all of your correct answers. We'll put your name into the Daybreak mug draw for this Friday. That fly rod is pretty accurate of a reflection of the town, which is often called the steelhead capital of the world. So once again, thanks for entering. We will make sure all of your names are in the draw this Friday. Anna Peterson has a look at our Daybreak headlines. Morning, Anna.
1: Morning, Bill. NASA is using research planes over BC's wildfires to better understand a type of clouds generated by large blazes. It says it's one of the least understood forms of severe weather on Earth. And a wildlife protection nonprofit says it's offering a $1,000 reward for information that leads to a conviction after a black bear carcass was found in a river near Fort Nelson.
0: Thanks, Anna. That's Anna Peterson at the Daybreak News Desk for us this morning. Coming up after World Report, more internet irritation. That was the feeling of residents across a wide area of northern British Columbia yesterday. A third major internet outage struck in the past 4 months. We will talk to the Skeena MLA about that situation. That is coming up at 7:10 this morning. In the forecast today, starting off with a bit of fog, although the sunshine seems to be creeping through in Prince George this hour. Sunny for Prince George, a high near 22 degrees expected today. Mix of sun and clouds when it comes to the Robson Valley, Quesnel and Lakes Districts, along with Smithers. Expect a chance of late day showers or thunderstorms, highs of 19 to 24 degrees. Sunny to start in the Peace, then some afternoon clouds with a chance of thunderstorms, highs of around 19 degrees. Fort Nelson, bit of a mixed bag today. Showers in the forecast, but also some local smoke in the area as well. Expect a high near 20. Sun and cloud for Dease Lake. There is a chance of showers by this afternoon with a high of 21 degrees. Coastal inland areas, it'll be sunny to start. Changing to sun and cloud and a chance of late day showers or thunderstorms for Terrace and Kitimat. Still quite warm today, though. High of 27 degrees. Sunshine across the north coast and high to Gwaii. Massive getting a bit of cloud, though, that is the exception. Chance of late-day thunderstorms in the Prince Rupert area, and highs at 20 degrees. For the Bella Coola Valley today, sunshine, followed by some afternoon clouds. There is a chance of showers and a risk of thunderstorms, with a high of 26. World Report is standing by.

0: Coming up in this half hour, a cut to online access. Another major internet outage hit northern BC yesterday. In just a minute, we will speak with Skeena MLA Claire Ratte about the impact on Northwest residents. And have you noticed little black and white warning labels on some of your grocery items? It is a move by Health Canada to make you think twice about products high in sodium, sugar, or fat. We'll hear from an expert about how well that works later this half an hour. That's all ahead on Daybreak. First, though, we will check in with Hannah Peterson. Hannah is at the Daybreak News Desk with a look at our headlines.
1: Thanks, Bill. The Perseid meteor shower will be visible in BC this week, and experts say you don't need a telescope to catch it. The meteor shower is known for being one of the brightest in the night sky. And a BC pipeline company has won a major contract for the Prince Rupert Gas Transmission Project. A Fort St. John-based company will build the first section of the pipeline between Northeast BC and the proposed Cilicim's LNG facility.
0: Thanks, Hannah. I'm Hannah Peterson at the Daybreak News Desk. Outside in Prince George, that fog giving way to a bit of blue sky right now at 10 degrees, 5 degrees with a bit of fog at the Prince George, rather the Vanderhoof Airport, I should say. Quesnel is sitting at 10 degrees, as is Prince Rupert with a bit of sunshine. Cloudy at 14 in Masset, Stewart at 11, 6 degrees now in Burns Lake. Still a bit of fog hanging around the Fort St. John Airport at 11 degrees. Sunny and 7 for Dawson Creek. Chatwood's misty at 10. Dease Lake reporting cloud at 8 degrees. Hannah, how's the forecast looking today?
1: Well, it's going to be mainly sunny for Prince George after some morning fog with a high of 22. We'll see a mix of sun and cloud for Quesnel, the Robson Valley, the Lakes District, and Smithers, and a chance of afternoon showers with highs to 24. Sunshine to start for the Peace, then afternoon clouds with a chance of thunderstorms and a high of 19. Showers and smoke for Fort Nelson with a high of 20. Sun and afternoon cloud for Dease Lake with a chance of showers this afternoon and a high of 21. For coastal inland areas, sunshine, then sun and cloud with a chance of afternoon showers and thunderstorms with a high of 27. Sunny for the north coast and Haida Gwaii with a chance of afternoon thunderstorms for Prince Rupert and a high of 20. For the Bella Coola Valley, sunshine, followed by some afternoon clouds and a chance of showers with a high of 26.
0: Thanks, Hannah. 7:12 now on Daybreak, and for the third time in just over 3 months, a significant number of northern BC residents were left without internet service. Yesterday, City West customers from Prince George all the way west to Haida Gwaii and from the far northwest of the Central Coast went without internet access for most of the day. The company says that outage happened when a third-party fiber cable was cut in Alberta by someone trying to take copper. City West services have also been affected by fires in southern BC. At the same time, Rogers and Shaw customers in places like Prince George, Quesnel, and the Peace lost services for part of the day because of that fiber cut. Claire Ratte is BC Conservative MLA for Skeena. She's written a letter to BC's Minister of Citizens Services calling for action to address internet access. For more, Claire Ratte joins us on the line this morning. Claire, good morning.
2: Good morning.
0: Yesterday's outage was the third incident since May. What concerns you most about the loss of services for such a wide area?
2: Yeah, I mean, it is the third outage since May. The last one yesterday, my understanding is it wasn't quite as severe as the first two, but it was still obviously impacting a lot of people in a very negative way. My biggest concern is around emergency services, to be honest. The first time this happened in May, I know in Kitimat, where I live, we actually didn't have access to emergency services, even though they had a backup for 911. It wasn't routing to the call center. And I flagged this with the minister several times that day and was assured it wasn't happening, but it was, and never really got any follow-up. It's very frustrating. This could be life or death for people. And so when telecommunications are down, I think that that's a very serious issue potentially. You know, we also know that it was affecting a lot of healthcare services, people unable to get prescriptions, whether it was because prescriptions weren't able to be sent or they just simply weren't able to pick them up because they didn't have cash to be able to purchase them with.
0: You have written a letter to the Citizen Services Minister, as you mentioned, Diana Gibson. What are you looking for the province to do to aid in the situation?
2: I think that there's a number of things that they could be doing. I'm no expert in it, but I've spoken to a number of people who are experts in this space, certainly looking at upgrading our entire line to fiber optics so that we can just generally prevent people from trying to steal copper would be a good place to start, I believe. Having some redundancy in the line and also potentially looking at the way that recycling centers collect copper. That's something that's been raised to me several times. I don't understand the specifics of it necessarily, in the sense that I'm sure there's probably a black market for that kind of thing. But my understanding is that if we had more stringent rules around the way that recycling centers actually pay for copper, this could potentially make a significant difference in the amount of people that are trying to steal the copper line. So I think there's probably quite a few different solutions that could be looked at. The issue is, I don't think that the government looks at it, because if this was in the Lower Mainland, it would be totally different. But we're in northern BC, and we seem to get primarily forgotten about by this government.
0: What do you think that the role of telecommunications companies have in ensuring that their services are maintained?
2: I think that this is in large part also their responsibility, and that's why I also reached out to TELUS and had copied them on all of my communications. When this initially happened in May, I reached out to both Citizen Services and to TELUS. I did receive some very initial follow-up from both, but really none of my questions were answered. There was nothing concrete that was given to me. We tried following up several times, and now when we had the second instance, and now this third instance, that's when I tried to reach out again. So the letter I sent was actually early last week, following the second incident where all telecommunication services were out for the day on the Sunday. And at this point, I haven't received any response beyond just a very initial recognition letter being received at the minister's office.
0: You mentioned some of those questions that you had weren't answered. What are some of the things you want to know from both TELUS and the minister?
2: I want to know what the plan is moving forward. This is clearly something that's going to continue to happen unless there is a plan to prevent it moving forward. Like I said, whether that's looking at redundancy, whether that's looking at upgrading the line, whether that's looking at changing the way that recycling centers are collecting copper, whatever that solution is. And again, I'm not an expert in this space. I would hope that the minister and the telecommunications companies would have more knowledge on that than I would. I'm just looking for answers. I'm looking for a solution. My fear is the reason I haven't received one is because there is no plan to find a solution. I'm not sure that they're that concerned about the fact that we continually are without telecommunications service. And again, I think that comes down to our geography.
0: You mentioned geography there. We have a difficult geography when it comes to laying this type of cable, and when it comes to backups, I would imagine telecommunications companies are going to tell us that it's going to cost a lot of money. Is there a role for both the federal and provincial governments to maintain what is fast becoming basically an essential service?
2: Yeah, I mean, it's hard to say. I don't know. I would imagine that companies like TELUS make enough money that they should be able to afford to make sure that their customers have good service. But certainly because this is partially an essential service when it comes to access to emergency services, access to healthcare, the ability of businesses to be able to continue operating, I do think that there is a role for the government to play there. Whether that's because, you know, user fees aren't high enough to be able to cover these costs, I'm not sure. Again, it's not something that I necessarily have all the answers on, but I think that there's probably a way to look at some cooperation. My understanding is that there have been provincial and federal monies that have been put towards these types of projects in the past, so I see no reason why that shouldn't be a possibility moving forward.
0: Yeah, you did mention businesses there as well. In one of these outages, I remember it was a cruise ship day, if I'm not mistaken, in Prince Rupert, and
2: yes,
0: you know, point of sale purchases weren't able to be made. So, you know, asking for cruise ship passengers to give you cash. What are you hearing from constituents in your area and across the Northwest when it comes to business impact as well?
2: Yeah, I'm hearing a lot of frustration. I mean, generally from people, I'm hearing, you know, we weren't able to get medications and prescriptions. We weren't able to get groceries. We weren't able to get gas. That's a really serious issue, particularly given our geography. If you've got a medical appointment, there's a very high likelihood if you live in Northwest BC that you're having to travel to get to that medical appointment. And so not being able to put gas in your vehicle, that's a significant factor. I understand, obviously, in an ideal situation, people would carry cash, but we're in a cost of living crisis. Most of the people I know are living paycheck to paycheck, and most of them are living off of credit cards and lines of credit. It's not an actual viable option. As far as the impact of businesses, you know, I'm a small business owner myself. It impacted my business operations that day. I've heard from several businesses. I mean, you look at some of the larger ones, like a grocery store, for example, that's a really significant loss in revenues that you're facing when you can't take payments for an entire day. And then you look at smaller businesses that, again, are struggling right now. I mean, we know small businesses are struggling in our province. One day in lost revenues can make a really significant difference. 3 days in a few months, that can have a really significant impact. So I'm hearing a lot of frustration. I've been hearing from people all throughout Northern BC on this issue. And that's why I wanted to try and take some action and make it a bit more public this time so that hopefully the minister will give a response that's suitable and recognizes the seriousness of this situation.
0: Okay. Well, Claire Arete, we appreciate your time this morning. Thank you so much for joining us and to talk a little bit about what you're experiencing and what you're hearing from the public as well.
2: Thanks for having me.
0: That is Claire Arete. She is the Conservative, BC Conservative MLA for Skeena. In a written statement to CBC about yesterday's outage, City West said, quote, Northern BC's geography creates challenges for telecommunications infrastructure. Communities are separated by significant distances, and there are fewer major fiber routes available to carry traffic in and out of the region. When more than one of those routes is disrupted at the same time, the impact can be widespread. That is a vulnerability City West has been working to address, end quote. So to talk back now, how are the ongoing internet outages in Northern and Northwest BC affecting you? What would you like to see done? What would you like to see as a plan? You can email us, daybreaknorth@cbc.ca, or you can call the listener line, 1-866-340-1932. It is 7:21 now on Daybreak. Carly Rae Jepsen has released another single in the lead up to a new album, Day and Night. Here she is with Don't Leave Me on the Dance Floor.

0: Mission BC's very own Carly Rae Jepsen with Don't Leave Me on the Dance Floor. Her upcoming album, Day and Night, will be released September 18th.
1: 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Doors at 8. It's funky, it's weird, and it's on our deck. See you there.
0: Always like a good face-melting concert. 7:25 now on Daybreak, nearly 7:26. If you pay even the slightest attention to the packaging of your food, you have probably noticed them. Little icons of black and white magnifying glasses. Beside those warnings that the food inside is high in fat, sugar, or salt. It's part of Health Canada's plan to encourage consumers to make better purchasing choices. They've been requiring on packaging those notices since January. But how well do they work? Mary Jane Hampton is a consultant and a CBC Radio healthcare columnist.
2: Well, in countries that have implemented a nutrition alert labeling strategy 20 years ago or more, researchers have tracked the impact on consumer decision making. Now, Chile is probably the most studied country in this regard. They made the shift to nutrition warning labels in 2016. And in the first year alone, there was a measurable drop in purchases of foods and beverages high in sugar, sodium, and saturated fat, and a clear shift away from products carrying the warning labels. But researchers are quick to point out that the shift in healthier eating patterns wasn't attributable to the warning labels alone. Chile embraced a comprehensive strategy to reshape the food system and the food environment, including restrictions on food marketing to kids and strict limits on foods available in schools. So the public health strategy needs to be a comprehensive one. But what's also interesting is it turns out that the more significant behavior change prompted by nutrition warning labels isn't on consumers, it's on manufacturers. They are highly motivated to market products that conform with healthy policy and change their formulation to make it possible to avoid having nutrition warning labels in the first place. Nestle Breakfast Cereals is a great example of that. When they rolled out a new offering of children's cereals in the wake of European Nutri-Score labels being required, they lowered their sugar content by up to 30% in specific recipes while increasing whole grains, and they increased their market share as a result. Danone did the same thing, investing heavily in product reformulation by reducing added sugars across its fruit and flavored yogurt lines, and incorporating higher amounts of beneficial ingredients like chicory root fiber as a way to boost those metrics. McCain Foods did the same thing with their frozen potato products. They reduced the amount of salt in their processing and switched from saturated cooking oils to healthier ones. So did Campbell's Soup, Kraft Heinz, Pepsi, Quaker Oats, the list goes on. They were motivated to be the healthier option in a competitive market of informed consumers.
0: That is Mary Jane Hampton, a CBC Radio healthcare columnist. Labels are mandatory for prepackaged foods, but Health Canada notes there are some exceptions. A box of raw sugar, for example, does not need a warning that it's pine sugar. We're coming up to the Daybreak News. After that, as the wildfire situation continues across BC, many people impacted by the fires are going to wonder about their insurance policies. We'll hear from an advocate for insurance policyholders who worked with wildfire evacuees. He'll talk about some of the common insurance misconceptions and how to navigate a difficult time. And the World Health Organization is sounding the alarm about measles in Canada. It says case numbers in this country are disproportionately high compared to the United States. We'll ask an expert what Canada's doing wrong and what can be done to reverse that trend. That is coming up after the Daybreak News with Hannah Peterson.
3: This is CBC News. In Prince George and Prince Rupert, it's 10 degrees. In Fort St. John, it's 11 degrees. Good morning. I'm Hannah Peterson. NASA says it's researching a type of cloud it describes as one of the least understood forms of severe weather on Earth. CBC's Michelle Morton reports it's using research planes over BC's wildfires to better understand the weather events generated by large blazes.
4: Matthew Bourbonnais is with UBC's Department of Earth and Environmental Sciences.
5: It just kind of reflects the type of fire behavior that we're seeing in British Columbia right now.
4: Online aviation tracking shows NASA's aircraft flew from Montana to the area above Clinton on Saturday. That's where the Pear Lake wildfire is burning. BC officials say the fire created pyrocumulonimbus clouds, which are formed by extreme smoke and heat. They can generate rain, lightning, and fire tornadoes. Bourbonnais says if these intense fires are creating lightning, more fires could start.
5: The big thing is around that kind of safety element for people that are on the ground, the firefighters, aircraft.
4: NASA says measuring and mapping the dangerous storms as they develop will help scientists forecast them in the future. Michelle Morton, CBC News, Vancouver.
3: For the third time in 4 months, many people in Northwest BC found themselves without internet service yesterday. City West Internet was knocked out from 10 a.m. Tuesday and wasn't restored till mid-evening, as copper theft in Alberta damaged Rogers fiber lines. It uses the Rogers network to help deliver services. But the company's backup lines were impacted by wildfires, making the situation more complex. MLA Fraschina Claire Ratte says the fact that outages like these keep happening is incredibly frustrating.
6: This impacts businesses' ability to operate. This is impacting our healthcare services. It's impacting first responders. I mean, this is a very serious issue, and it doesn't feel like the government is taking it seriously because it's northern BC and not the lower mainland.
3: In a statement, City West says it's working to increase the number of routes that serve the north in order to reduce dependence on infrastructure owned by other telecom companies. A major LNG project on BC's north coast is moving closer to a final investment decision. Developers say they've awarded the first land-based construction contract for the Prince Rupert Gas Transmission Project. The Sirius-Murphy joint venture will build the first section of pipeline between Northeast BC and the proposed Cilicim's LNG facility. Sean Sirius is president of the Sirius Pipeline based in Fort St. John.
7: Tremendously exciting for our business and for the northeast of BC, but also for our province. It's one of the few levers we have to develop and enhance our economy in a manner that really does add value.
3: The Nisga Nation and Western LNG are developing both projects and have already awarded a contract for a subsea section of the pipeline. A final investment decision on Cilicim's facility is targeted for the end of this year. And an animal rights group is offering a reward for anyone with information about a black bear carcass dumped in Fort Nelson. Tom Summer explains.
8: The black bear was found over the August-long weekend in a river near Fort Nelson by a local resident. It was promptly reported to the Conservation Officer Service. Leslie Fox is the executive director of the Fur Bearers. She says the black bear was found cut in half.
9: The images were really disturbing with this case and also quite unusual as to why someone would go to those lengths to sever a bear in half.
8: The nonprofit has been advocating for the protection of wildlife for over 70 years. It's offering a $1,000 reward for anyone with information that will lead to a conviction.
9: And we find that when we offer a reward, it generates a lot of buzz on social media and with the media, and we're just hoping that in this situation, it's enough for someone with some information to come forward.
8: The bear's death remains under investigation. Tom Summer, CBC News, Fort St. John.
3: The Perseid meteor shower reaches its peak over BC this week. The best viewing is overnight Wednesday into Thursday, especially in the pre-dawn hours. Andrew Faria with the Royal Astronomical Society of Canada says there's a bigger reason to look up.
10: Meteor showers like the Perseids are a really good reminder that we don't live isolated from the rest of the universe. We don't live in some little bubble where nothing outside of the Earth's atmosphere protects us from. We don't live apart from any of the rest of the universe out there.
11: And if you want to catch the show, local astronomers say there's a few simple things you can do. Get away from city lights, give your eyes 20 to 30 minutes to adjust, and put your phone away. Clear skies are key. At 7:35, that's the CBC News from Prince George.
0: Thanks, Hannah. Hannah Peterson at the Daybreak News Desk for us this morning. My name is Bill Fee in for Carolina DeReich. Coming up in this half hour of the program, dealing with your insurance provider can be daunting after climate emergency events. And that may be the case right now for thousands of wildfire evacuees in the interior. In a few moments, we will get some clarity and some advice from an insurance policy holder advocate. And we'll find out why Canada continues to battle measles outbreaks, despite the disease being nearly eliminated in this country just a few years ago. That is coming up on Daybreak. Outside right now, a bit of light rain recorded at the Prince George Airport. Not sure how accurate that is. Looking like a pretty blue sky outside the studio this morning at 10 degrees. We'll get some clarity on that, hopefully. Quesnel, 10 degrees as well. Sunshine in Prince Rupert, also 10 degrees. Sanspit and Mass at this hour, 14 degrees. Bit of a light rain for Bella Coola at 11, also 11 in Bella Bella. Terrace, mainly sunny at 13. 13 degrees in Smithers, 6 degrees in Burns Lake. Bit of fog in Fort St. John at 11. Sunny in 7 for Dawson Creek. Clouds in Fort Nelson at 14. How are the roads looking, Hannah?
11: Well, just a reminder, if you're traveling south, Highway 97 remains closed between 70 Mile House to 17 kilometers south of Clinton due to wildfires. And Highway 1 is closed due to a wildfire burning north of Hell's Gate close to the highway. And there's some fog patches between the Highway 97 and 39 Junction to Pine Pass Summit and some muddy sections on the Telegraph Creek Road. For marine weather, wind northwest 10 to 20 knots, wind up to 30 knots for the Heckett Strait, Dixon Entrance West, and west coast of Haida Gwaii, seas 1 to 2 meters. For BC Ferries, there's no service notices to report this morning, and for BC Hydro, there's no major power outages in the region. The Fort St. James Hospital and Health Center ER is temporarily closed this morning and is expected to reopen at 8 a.m.
0: Thanks, Hannah. That is Hannah Peterson at the Daybreak News Desk for us this morning. 7:37 on Daybreak, and about 20,000 people have been evacuated from their homes in BC's interior. Some of them have sustained property damage or even lost everything. One of their many stressors right now is likely their house insurance. Our next guest joins us to talk about some of the questions or concerns that people may have. Liam Corcoran is a lawyer and public adjuster at Pyth Navis in MDP in Vancouver. They represent policyholders who are dealing with insurance claims. He joins us now from Vancouver. Liam, good morning.
12: Good morning. Thanks so much for having me.
0: You're very welcome. For those of us who may not know, how does getting fire insurance work?
12: So you're going to go to your insurance broker, and we used to have specific perils insurance. So it would be specific to fire or theft or some other peril. Most of the time these days, it's just what's referred to as all peril or all risks coverage. So you're covered for anything that's a sudden and accidental occurrence, except for a whole list of exclusions that are printed on your policy. So Okay. If you've gone and obtained insurance, you most likely have fire insurance.
0: When we think about wildfires, wildfire season has become more of a real thing in BC over the past decade. Has that impacted how people get insurance or can get insurance in wildfire-prone areas?
12: Yeah, absolutely. And I mean, that's something that every time we have one of these summers and there's these catastrophic events is going to get more and more difficult. Insurance companies generally respond to that by raising premiums. So their job is to assess risk, and the riskier the area, the more they're going to charge you for your insurance policy. Now, the nightmare scenario is beyond that. It's that there's no requirement for these insurance companies to offer you insurance at all. So if the worst case would be that they decide these areas are just simply too risky, we're not going to offer any insurance coverage, and they pull out. And that's something that did happen in California, for example, in the Palisades, right? Private insurance companies did not want to insure properties down there. The government had to step in.
0: You have worked with solicitor residents who were impacted by the Bush Creek East wildfire in 2023. What are some of the challenges that they faced with insurance?
12: Yeah, there were a ton of difficulties, they'll probably repeat themselves. One of the main problems up there was widespread underinsurance. the more remote a community is, the more difficult it is for, you know, insurance brokers, who are the ones that determine what your policy limits should be, to do that accurately. They rely often on computer software programs, and they can be, you know, if you're underinsured, so your policy has a policy limit, if the amount it costs to rebuild your property exceeds that policy limit, the insurance company is only going to pay the limit, and you'll be underinsured by a certain amount. And that was a big problem up there. You know, the other problem is just the length of the road to recovery. This is obviously a topic that's front and center right now. But if you're going to rebuild this home, it might take you years. And you know, you're involved in what is essentially a construction project. So I think a lot of people become frustrated by that. Some of them walk away. Some of them just kind of settle their claims with the insurance company and say, I'm going to go live somewhere else. And you know, that's very sad to see.
0: As far as what's happening in the Okanagan right now, people out of their homes, people may have experienced loss. Some people may not know yet. Is there any advice you have for people in the region right now dealing with insurance companies?
12: Yeah, I mean, so obviously the first one is to notify your insurance company, and you can start creating an inventory of the contents that were destroyed in your home. It's much harder than you think to picture every single item in every single room, so the sooner you get working on that, the better. And the other one is, you know, make sure that you have a complete copy of your insurance policy. Insurance is something that people interact with all the time, but very few people really understand. This doesn't just apply to people who have lost their homes. I think everybody should have a complete copy of their insurance policy and should understand what that contract says, because it's extremely important. Some contracts are different, some are better than others. And so I think going through that process for everyone is a very good idea to do.
0: Our climate reality has really changed in this province. What can government do, and what's the government's role to ensure climate catastrophes like wildfires and flooding are covered by insurance?
12: Yeah, so in terms of insuring coverage, there's a few different options they can do if insurance companies stop offering coverage. They can create a government-backed plan so they can act as the insurance company themselves. There's been talk of that with respect to a national Canadian flood program. Now, the problem with that is they have a version of that in the U.S. It's an in-debt $22 billion because the premiums don't keep up with the risk, and it ends up being taxpayers that, you know, have to deal with that debt. They can also do what they did in California, which is, you know, mandate insurance companies, if you want to do business in British Columbia, you have to pool your resources and also offer insurance in these high-risk areas. So those are two things that they could do if insurance companies stop offering to insure these areas. You know, right now, they're still offering insurance in the interior, so hopefully that doesn't become a reality.
0: You did, call that the nightmare scenario. What would happen if insurance companies looked at an area like Summerland and said, hey, you know, we're not going to insure because of the risk?
12: Well, if the government didn't step in and do something, property values would plummet. You know, when you take on a mortgage, so anyone who has a mortgage, one of the requirements is that you insure the property. Well, what happens if you can't fulfill that requirement? It takes away a huge prospective pool of buyers. And, you know, all of a sudden you can't really buy and sell a property unless you're doing it with straight cash, which I can't afford to do. I don't know about everybody else, but.
0: And so what could we do to prevent this? You talked a little bit about California's policy.
12: Yeah. So, I mean, that's a consideration. If that occurs, I think my bigger immediate concern is having the government be more involved in the regulation of the behavior of insurance companies and acting as consumer advocates. So, in the U.S., there are, you know, states have elected or appointed officials that act independently and that oversee the conduct of insurance companies. That's something I'd like to see more of in Canada. In B.C., we do have a superintendent of insurance, but they're primarily focused on ensuring the solvency of insurance companies. They don't really look into regulating what insurance companies are doing. And, you know, people who have gone through an insurance company, insurance claim, there's a lot of frustration out there right now in terms of how they're treated following a loss. And that's something that, I believe the government needs to get involved in to ensure that people are treated fairly and protected.
0: Okay. Liam, thank you so much for providing an overview for us. We certainly appreciate it.
12: Thanks so much for talking to me.
0: You're welcome. That is Liam Corcoran. He is a lawyer and public adjuster at Pythe Navis MDP in Vancouver.
13: A unique sports event is just around the corner for our soccer enthused community. Saturday, August 15th will be the third annual Smithers Co-Ed Charity Soccer Tournament. What makes

0: The details at www.bvsoccer.ca. See you Saturday, August 15th at the Chandler Park Field for the Smithers Co-Ed Charity Soccer Tournament.
1: Sounds like a fun one. Thank you so much for that. You're listening to Daybreak on CBC Radio 1, 747 now. I'm Bill Fee in for Carolina DeReich today. Across the globe, measles cases are on the rise. The World Health Organization is reporting a 12% jump from around this time last year. And Canada is not immune to the problem. For more on why we're seeing a resurgence of a disease that was once nearly eliminated in this country, we are joined by Earl Brown. He's a virologist at the University of Ottawa. Earl, good morning.
2: Good morning, Bill.
1: The World Health Organization's latest measles case numbers for Canada are half those of the U.S., even though Canada has only a tenth of the population. Can you give us a little bit more context there?
2: Well, those numbers are a bit of a head-scratcher when you look at them. To pull back a little bit, we've been going through a measles outbreak going on a couple of years now. We had a lot of cases last year and lost our measles-free status, as did the U.S. Now, we both had herd immunity, which is achieved when you have 95% of your population vaccinated. And so we were very similar before these outbreaks, and now the U.S. is reporting much less per capita outbreak than Canada. Now, that's very surprising. I think it may be mainly a difference in reporting. You're talking about the United States, where their public health system is in disarray. Some of the states won't even report to their central authority, the Center for Disease Control. So I think there may be poor reporting of the infections, even though both in Canada and the United States, any lab-confirmed measles infection has to be reported to the central health authority. And so I think in the states, they're not reporting as well. And a lot of these outbreaks are in highly religious groups who don't believe in vaccination or don't want vaccination, and so they don't take the disease seriously and report it as much. So I think a big part of that's a difference in reporting between the countries.
1: You did mention that Canada did lose its official elimination status for measles in November. How significant was that?
2: Well, our public health didn't go into the dumpster all at once, but it is a move backwards. So we had measles elimination status. We had our herd immunity. The virus is endemic. It's year in, year out in places in Asia, India, Pakistan, Congo, other places. So it does come into Canada periodically, but we had the herd immunity. The virus can't spread from person to person, and we don't have outbreaks. Now, that has changed. And so we've got more people in our population who are not immune, and so we're below that 95%, and we're getting spread. Now, that is concerning, but these outbreaks, these continued spreads, are more localized with communities, often religious communities, where they don't believe in vaccination and have poor vaccine coverage, and the virus is spreading more locally. It started first in New Brunswick in Canada 2 years ago. And then southern Ontario around London had big outbreaks, and out west there's some big outbreaks, mainly in religious communities. So we have outbreaks, but they're not everywhere. Here in Ottawa, our coverage is pretty good, but even our kindergartners are going in recently with less than that, not 95% immunization rate. And so there is an increased susceptibility unevenly through our populations in Canada.
1: U.S. President Donald Trump just signed an executive order calling for fewer childhood vaccinations. He also wants the measles, mumps, and rubella vaccines to be given one at a time rather than combined. Let's have a listen here.
3: You have the MMR. We want it in three separate vaccinations, given at separate times. Together, there could be a possibility they're quite lethal. And separately, it looks like they are not at all lethal, but just very effective.
1: What's your reaction to that decision?
2: Well, I'm very surprised by those statements because they don't reflect the state of the science. There isn't a concern about the safety of the MMR vaccine. which is the one-shot combination of the measles vaccine, the mumps vaccine, and the rubella vaccine.

0: which he states are very safe on their own. They were developed around the 60s. MMR, the combination, around the 70s. Been using them ever since, and very safe vaccine. Each of those diseases that I mentioned involves encephalitis, but if you take the vaccine, which is weakened form of these viruses, you can't see an encephalitis signal. You get less than a million, one encephalitis case in a million doses of infection, vaccine. So very hard to see that. Very safe vaccine. And his concern is very unfounded. And so this is a step backwards. It's going to make it harder to get your kids immunized to measles, mumps, rubella. And it's really taking the state of our public health system for granted that these viruses are held at bay just by virtue of nothing, but it's really through vaccination programs and the effort of monitoring and maintaining the vaccines in our children as they're born and throughout our lives. So it's a step backwards, and it's amplifying disinformation that's been floating around for years, and we don't need to hear it from the center of the United States government. It really is a step backward.
1: Why should people want to avoid the measles in the first place? We haven't really talked about the seriousness of that.
0: Well, that's right. So it's a childhood infection. I'm a child of the 50s, so I had measles. I had mumps, and I can remember those events, not too serious for my cases. But there is a mortality associated with measles, 1 to 2 deaths per 1,000 infections. That's usually pneumonia and or encephalitis, and maybe involved, you know, higher susceptibility, that sort of thing. But a fairly serious infection gets into your lung, spreads to your brain. You can get deafness, blindness, mental deficits. So, and also the virus whacks part of our immune system. It infects our memory cells. So the memory cells are the ones that remember your past infection and give you ongoing immunity. And so you get what's called immune amnesia. So for a couple of years, you've got less immune coverage to the things that you were previously immune to. So you get some more infections from that too. So there are consequences, and the general public health goes down. Certain individuals will suffer. And so we don't know this, and it's a forgotten disease. You know, physicians haven't seen it. We haven't seen it. But, you know, we had a vaccine because there were serious consequences to those infections. And we're sort of throwing that out the window a little bit when you make statements like the president does. And though he's still saying, get your measles, mumps, and rubella, but get them in individual shots. But that's a head scratcher, because they've let the licenses lapse for the individual components of the vaccine. You can only get the bundled MMR in the States right now. So it really seems to be something thrown out there for interest's sakes. I'm not sure what's going on.
1: How can Canada increase its vaccination rates?
0: Well, there is ongoing efforts, and there's a realization that we've fallen behind in vaccine coverage, as I mentioned, mainly due to the pandemic and all the disruption and the isolation and that sort of thing. So public health does have programs we have laws that you have to be vaccinated to go to public education. Those are adhered to. Pediatricians are informing parents. Parents, no one has to get a vaccine if they don't agree to it in Canada. Some parents aren't agreeing, though vaccine hesitancy for various reasons isn't the largest factor here. It's just that we've fallen behind in our vaccine programs. And so public health is addressing vaccine hesitancy, informing people. Information is the powerful tool that allows people to make good decisions in this regard. And so those are being promoted by our public health actual institutions. I can get vaccinated in my pharmacy or my healthcare provider here in Ontario. So, you know, efforts are made to maintain our vaccine coverage, and they're ongoing.
1: Okay. Professor, thank you so much for joining us this morning.
0: Okay, good to talk to you. Bye-bye.
1: You as well. Earl Brown is a professor emeritus at the University of Ottawa School of Medicine and an expert in virology and microbiology. And measles continues to circulate in northern BC. Yesterday, Northern Health put out an advisory that new potential measles exposure happened in the Vanderhoof area at St. John Hospital on July 22nd. The time of the potential exposure was between 2 and 7:55 p.m. Time for the Daybreak Playlist. This week, it's another Roadside Attraction Edition. We want your favorite songs about highways. All you have to do is send that favorite song about a highway to our email, daybreaknorth@cbc.ca. Elizabeth Steindl in Terrace suggests that we hit the road with a track from 1964. It's Rolling Stones with Route 66.

0: Coming up in our final half hour, with unstable internet in the Northwest, some people might be thinking about satellite internet options, but the skies above us are getting pretty full. CBC's Manjula Silvaraja will have that story coming up. First, though, the weather has been wet and mild in many parts of the north this summer. But what can we expect in the coming months? We'll look at what El Nino could mean for northern BC. That's all ahead on Daybreak. Hannah Peterson joins us with a look at the Daybreak headlines. Good morning, Hannah.
1: Good morning, Bill. The Perseid meteor shower will be visible in BC this week, and experts say you don't need a telescope to catch it. The meteor shower is known for being one of the brightest in the night sky. And a BC pipeline company has won a major contract for the Prince Rupert Gas Transmission Project. A Fort St. John-based company is set to build the first section of the pipeline between Northeast BC and the proposed Cilicim's LNG facility.
0: Thanks, Anna. That's Anna Peterson at the Daybreak News Desk for us this morning. Outside, sunshine returning to the bowl area of Prince George. A bit of mist being reported at the airport right now. It's 10 degrees, also 10 in Quesnel. Sunny conditions for Prince Rupert at 13, 14 with clouds in Masset. Bella Bella getting some light rain this hour at 13 degrees. Between Terrace and Kitimat at the Northwest Regional Airport, mainly sunny at 14. Burns Lake is at 9, 11 for Mackenzie and Fort St. John. Bit of fog at the Fort St. John Airport. Sunny in Dawson Creek right now at 11, some mist and 10 degrees for Chetwynd. Fort Nelson's cloudy at 14, Dease Lake at 9 degrees currently. Hannah, how's the rest of the day shaping up?
1: Well, it'll be mainly sunny for Prince George today with a high of 22. A mix of sun and cloud for Quesnel, the Robson Valley, Lakes District, and Smithers with a chance of afternoon showers or thunderstorms and highs to 24. Sunshine to start for the Peace, then afternoon clouds with a chance of thunderstorms and a high of 19. Showers and smoke for Fort Nelson with a high of 20. We'll see sun and cloud for Dease Lake with a chance of showers this afternoon and a high of 21. For coastal inland areas, sunshine, then sun and cloud with a chance of afternoon showers and thunderstorms with a high of 27. Sunny for the north coast and Haida Gwaii with a chance of afternoon thunderstorms for Prince Rupert and a high of 20. For the Bella Coola Valley, there'll be sunshine followed by some afternoon clouds and a chance of showers with a high of 26.
0: Thanks, Hannah. That's Hannah Peterson at the Daybreak News Desk, reading my inordinately long forecast. My apologies, Hannah. 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A super El Nino is developing in the Pacific Ocean. Some people are concerned about the impacts as we come closer to the fall. The weather pattern can change temperatures and precipitation across North America. But what does it mean for northern BC? Joining us to break down the forecast is Bill Merrifield. Bill is a meteorologist with Environment and Climate Change Canada and joins us this morning. Bill, good morning.
2: Good morning. Good to be with you.
0: Thanks for being with us. First off, can you explain what is a super El Nino?
2: Okay, well, El Nino per se is when surface waters in the Pacific Ocean along the equator, stretching from South America most of the way across the Pacific Ocean, become warmer than usual. And some El Nino events come in different categories, depending on their strength, sort of like hurricanes, which of course are very different, but these range from weak to very strong. So a very strong El Nino, which is sometimes called a super El Nino, is when this surge in ocean surface temperatures down by the equator exceeds about 2 degrees.
0: How strong, I guess we can we say, is this El Nino expected to become?
2: Well, the forecast models actually are pointing toward a real doozy of an event, which may exceed anything that we've seen, at least for the past 100 years. Again, the threshold for a super El Nino is 2 degrees. Most of the models are pointing toward this peaking over 3 degrees, which would be literally off the charts.
0: Has there been any impact with the current El Nino events as it pertains to the BC wildfire situation?
2: Not yet. The impacts of El Nino on Canada are not really significant during the summer, except that it does tend to suppress hurricane activity in the Atlantic, which of course matters for the folks back east, but not so much for BC. So El Nino itself, this equatorial Pacific warming, tends to peak right around the end of the year. And that's when the effects on BC begin to set in. And so what we do expect to see is very high likelihood of warmer than normal, milder than normal winter temperatures, stretching right through the spring. And also, in not so much of a sure thing, but an elevated chance that we might have below normal precipitation over the course of the winter. And these two things together could spell an unusually low snowpack, especially on the coast, where whether we get rain or snow depends sort of on which side of the freezing line we're on.
0: Okay. How can El Nino conditions, affect different parts of northern BC? You talked a little bit about the coast there, and I'm thinking when we talk about maybe not having a great snowpack and warmer conditions, you know, what happens when we get into the next wildfire season? We've had a lot of drought in northern BC.
2: Yeah, well, the tendency for a lower snowpack and also mild temperatures stretching into the spring together spell an early melt for the snowpack. So this can dry out the land surface and the vegetation and lead to drought conditions and an increased risk of severe wildfires if the rainfall next spring and early summer don't make up the difference.
0: We talked a little bit about winter. What's the Super El Nino's likely impact temperature-wise?
2: A range of outcomes is still possible, but on average, our forecast models are showing that we may see temperatures somewhere around 3 degrees above the historical norm during the January to March period. So the historical norm being averaged during 1991 to 2020.
0: Okay. We're kind of expecting this super El Nino this time around. Do we have a cause? overall, from what we've seen from those years past, in terms of the way things have been going, what we're seeing, what can we expect in the future? I guess it's the I hate those crystal ball questions, but where are we at?
2: Okay. It is a good question. El Nino itself is a natural phenomenon. It's sort of this pendulum that swings back and forth in the Pacific Ocean and affects weather patterns worldwide. In the last number of decades, of course, the planet as a whole has been warming. And this does affect the sort of benchmark that we use to measure whether there is an El Nino or not. So when I was saying that these temperatures along the equator are going to be warmer than we've ever seen, part of that is due to the overall warming of the planet.
0: Okay.
2: But even if you factor that out, we are looking at, possibly a historic event. So in terms of how the warming of the planet will affect El Nino, that's still something scientists are debating. There's one school of thought that El Ninos will become more severe, but there are some simulations which suggest the opposite. So that's still being sorted out.
0: Okay. Bill, thank you so much for your perspective and expertise. It's much appreciated, and we will see what the winter brings us.
2: It's been a pleasure.
0: That is Bill Merrifield. Bill is a meteorologist with Environment and Climate Change Canada. It is 8:18 on Daybreak now. You're listening to us at 91.5 FM. Over on the Alberta side of the Peace River Valley is the Bear Creek Folk Fest in Grand Prairie this weekend. Smithers' Alex Cuba will be there, as will a group from Prince Edward Island. This is the East Pointers with Stronger Than You Know.

0: That's the East Pointers with Stronger Than You Know. They are performing this weekend at the Bear Creek Folk Fest in Grand Prairie, Alberta. You can find the full list of performers at bearcreekfolkfest.org.
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0: 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You're listening to us at 91.5 FM in Prince George, territory of the Clately today. Bill Fee in for Carolina DeReich this morning. Well, 2.5 days and dropping fast. That is the latest prediction from the Crash Clock, a satellite collision counter built by Canadian researchers. That clock estimates how long it could take for satellites to crash into each other or bits of space junk if they lose the ability to maneuver. CBC's Manjula Silvaraja asks why this reading has some Canadians a little bit stressed out.
1: Earlier this year, Elon Musk's company SpaceX applied to the FCC, the Federal Communications Commission in the U.S., to put 1 million satellites into orbit. To put that number into context, right now, there are nearly 19,000 satellites in orbit. Now, SpaceX isn't the only company citing jaw-dropping numbers. The startup Orbital has asked the U.S. regulator for permission to launch 100,000 data centers into space. Another called Reflect Orbital angered environmentalists and astronomers with its plan to launch 50,000 mirrors into space to reflect sunlight onto parts of Earth.
2: Every company just has to get approval from their own government to launch, right? But then those satellites fly over the entire world.
1: Samantha Lawler is an associate professor of astronomy at the University of Regina. She's a fellow of the Outer Space Institute at the University of British Columbia, a Canadian-founded global network of space experts.
2: Yes, there's a lot of room, but everything's flying around many times faster than bullets. So, like, you can't just keep adding things to the system.
1: And the satellites that already orbit Earth rely on some delicate choreography to maneuver around each other safely. Take Starlink.
2: Right now, they're doing one collision avoidance maneuver every 75 seconds on average somewhere in their mega constellation.
1: To convey the magnitude of the congestion problem, Lawler and a group of Canadian scientists created the Crash Clock. Here's what it does. Now, imagine for a moment that the satellites in orbit right now are hit by a freak space weather event, like a solar storm, or that something disruptive unravels on the ground. The crash clock estimates how long it'll be before the satellites and debris in orbit crash into each other, possibly kicking off a chain reaction of collisions.
2: So we take all of the publicly available orbits, feed them into the software that looks at how often everything will come within a certain distance of each other, right? To make that calculation, we assume that everything has lost the ability to maneuver. So it's really like a worst case scenario.
1: In those dire circumstances, for orbital data from 2018, the clock estimates that there would be a collision in 164 days. With last year's data, it was down to 5.5 days. This May, the value was 2.5 days. Peter Brown says there's been a steep increase in satellite launches over the last few years.
3: We're injecting a lot more mass, a lot more surface area, and a lot more physical objects into orbit.
1: Brown is a professor in the Department of Physics and Astronomy at Western University. His group operates a system of cameras which monitor satellites and other debris flying over Canada on a nightly basis. It's a Canadian picture of the satellite scene, capturing millions of observations at stations from Eureka, Nunavut, to Lucky Lake, Saskatchewan.
3: And the principal thing that's changed in the last, let's say, decade is the emergence of what are called satellite constellations or satellite mega constellations. So most famous certainly are Starlink satellites, but there are others like OneWeb.
1: There have been satellite collisions before. The most famous example is the 2009 one between an active satellite, the Iridium 33, and a defunct Russian one, the Cosmos 2251. According to NASA, it produced more than 1,800 pieces of debris.
3: Much of that debris is still in orbit today. Well, I mean, one can imagine at the extreme, of course, if you put up billions or trillions of satellites, eventually you reach a point where, you know, the satellites start colliding, the collisions generate debris, that debris collides, creates more debris, you get like a cascade. This is something that, at least in a theoretical sense, was first proposed 40 years ago by a fellow by the name of Don Kessler, the Kessler syndrome.
1: Could this debris hit the ground? It's rare, but it happens. Over the last 2 years, two Saskatchewan farmers have found SpaceX debris in their fields. Brown says there's a sort of self-cleaning mechanism at play when debris re-enters the atmosphere. It burns up, but the bigger concern is the pollution it causes.
3: And that may start affecting atmospheric chemistry, and there's enough of this material now being injected into the upper atmosphere that that is a very active area of research. Today, Starlink satellites are literally burning up every day.
1: There is a tension here. Brown says that space has become a pillar of modern society. These satellites support so many things we depend on, from cell phones to GPS. But just as we worry about congestion and pollution on the ground, both he and Samantha Lawler want us to also cast our eyes upwards and care about the fate of the space where the satellites roam. For CBC Radio, I'm Manjula Selvaraja.
0: Thanks, Manjula. Manjula Selvaraja with the CBC. It's 8:30, time now for your Daybreak News.
4: This is CBC News. In Prince George, it's 10 degrees. Fort St. John, 11. And Prince Rupert, 13 degrees. Good morning. I'm Hannah Peterson. The BC Wildfire Service is keeping a close eye on weather conditions today as they continue to battle the Bald Range wildfire near Summerland. Gene Strong is a fire information officer.
5: Specifically in this area around that Bald Range fire, we've talked about how seeing the blue skies might increase wildfire activity, but in today's case, they also anticipate potentially some cloud in the area. So that cloud may take over the job that the smoke was doing in keeping that fire less active.
4: Strong says the forecast is also calling for possible thunderstorms, including wind and rain, which she says could both have an impact on the fire as well. And small businesses in rural communities are feeling the effects of the wildfires burning across the province. Tara Copeland reports.
6: Some businesses in the Fraser Canyon say business is down because of nearby wildfires and highway closures. Currently, fires have forced several extended closures of Highway 1 and Highway 97. Stephen Rice operates two businesses in Spence's Bridge. He says the highway has been quiet.
7: I had six cars go by between 9 and 10 o'clock. And one of them stopped, you know, one sale.
6: Sam Bell, marketing manager for Kumcheen Rafting Resort near Lytton, agrees.
8: Due to the closure on Highway 1, that has impacted our guests commuting to us a little bit.
6: Ellen Walker Matthews is the head of Thompson Okanagan Tourism Association. She says part of the reason why business is down is because people don't want to occupy hotel rooms needed by evacuees.
9: Visitors are very conscious and they're also very respectful and they're concerned about visitor accommodation.
6: Currently, more than 20,000 people are on evacuation order across British Columbia. Tara Copeland, CBC News, Kamloops.
4: A BC pipeline company has won a major contract for the Prince Rupert Gas Transmission Project. Matt Preprost has the details.
10: Wouldn't suggest any part of the project is anything but rugged.
11: Sean Serreras is president of Serreras Pipeline. The Fort St. John Company's joint venture with UK-based J. Murphy & Sons will build the first 190 kilometers of the new Prince Rupert gas transmission line. Serreras says local crews have the necessary experience with the difficult terrain between Chetwynd and Mackenzie before they branch west toward Prince Rupert.
10: You know, it is mountainous. It is through some valleys. There are rivers and creeks and lots of features to work with. But again, there's a mitigation plan for each of those areas.
11: The Nisga Nation and Western LNG are developing the pipeline to supply Seelism's LNG on the north coast. The Nisga says it's committed to hiring Canadian business and local companies so benefits stay in the province. Western LNG says more deals and construction announcements are expected. They're targeting a final investment decision by the end of the year. Matt Preprost, CBC News, Fort St. John.
4: Many customers across northwestern British Columbia were without internet and phone services on Tuesday, once again due to copper thieves. The CityWest outage was caused by a fiber cut from copper theft affecting the Rogers network in Alberta. Customers in Prince George and all the way west were impacted for most of Tuesday. It's the third time this year that the Northwest has dealt with a large telecommunications outage. Claire Ratte is the MLA for Skeena and says it's time for the province to step in and try to make sure this doesn't keep happening.
12: Getting answers is like pulling teeth, and I really can't understand why it's so difficult to just give a response and explain what's being done to prevent this from happening in the future.
4: In a statement, City West says it's working to increase the number of routes that serve the north in order to reduce dependence on infrastructure owned by other telecom companies. And the Perseid meteor shower will be visible in BC this week, and experts say you don't need a telescope to catch it. But finding a good viewing spot could be trickier this year, with wildfire smoke hanging over parts of BC. Our Shivani Joshi has some tips for making the most of the show.
13: The Perseid meteor shower is known for being one of the brightest in the night sky. This year, it's reaching its peak over BC on Wednesday and Thursday night. Kyle Dolly with SFU's Trottier Observatory explains what we're seeing.
14: So the Earth passes through this trail, and we see all those particulates as meteors that rain down on the sky.
13: For the best chance of seeing them, get away from city lights. Porto Cove, Spanish Banks, McDonald Park, and Aldergrove Regional Park are among the spots recommended by local astronomers. And once you find a dark spot, put your phone away. Give your eyes 20 to 30 minutes to adjust. Andrew Ferreira with the Royal Astronomical Society of Canada says you'll need to be patient.
15: Because the peak viewing time for the Perseids is almost always in the pre-dawn hours. We're talking 2-3 in the morning.
13: And this year, wildfire smoke could wash out some of the fainter meteors. So check the skies before you head out. Shivani Joshi, CBC News, Vancouver.
4: It's 8:35. That's the CBC News from Prince George.
0: Thanks, Hannah. That's Hannah Peterson at the Daybreak News Desk. Coming up on The Current, the National Affairs Panel will join guest host J.P. Tasker to discuss the ongoing trade war with the United States ahead of a crucial trade deadline and federal by-elections approaching next month. Stakes are high for Prime Minister Mark Carney. If he does not get a good deal with the United States, there's going to be fallout. That is on The Current this morning at 8:37 on CBC Radio and everywhere where you get your podcasts. In the forecast today, sunny for Prince George, high near 22, sun and cloud for Quesnel, the Robson Valley, the Lakes District, and Smithers. Chance of late-day showers or thunderstorms, highs of 19 to 24. Sunshine to start for the Peace, then some clouds this afternoon. Thunderstorms possible with a high of 19. Cloudy and smoky in Fort Nelson, the high 20. Sun and cloud for Dease Lake. Chance of showers this afternoon with a high of 21. Coastal inland areas will start with sunshine, then a mix of sun and cloud with chance of showers or thunderstorms, high 27. Sunny for the North Coast and Haida Gwaii. Chance of thunderstorms near Prince Rupert this afternoon with a high of 20. For the Bella Coola Valley, sunshine followed by afternoon clouds, chance of showers, and a high of 26. This week's Daybreak playlist is the Road Stride Attraction Edition. To play along, just share a song about a highway. 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My name is Bill Fee, Carolina DeReich, and myself will be back tomorrow. Have a great day.

0: This is CBC News. Good morning. I'm Hannah Peterson with the 10:30 News headlines. In Prince George, it's 15 degrees, Prince Rupert, 14, and in Fort St. John, 12 degrees. In the news, the BC Wildfire Service will be watching the weather closely today. The service says the potential for more lightning-sparked wildfires is high in the central interior and Okanagan, where conditions are hot and dry. There are currently 104 active fires burning in BC. 46 are classified as out of control. Thousands of people remain out of their homes because of evacuation orders, many of them from Summerland. Some in northwestern BC were once again without phone and internet service yesterday because of copper thieves. The outage affecting the City West system was caused by damage to the Rogers network in Alberta. It's the third time this year that customers in the northwest have been affected by a large telecommunications outage. And wildlife protection nonprofit The Fur Bearers says it's offering a $1,000 reward for information that leads to a conviction after a black bear carcass was found in a river near Fort Nelson. The bear was found cut in half and has been reported to the Conservation Officer Service. Those are your headlines. For news anytime, visit cbc.ca.
1: Bailey, and for Tom Power, you're listening to Q. When you listen to a new song, how much attention do you give to the lyrics? Like, are you noticing the melody first, or are you scratching your head trying to figure out what the song is really about? Well, the band Kiwi Jr. pays pretty close attention to their lyrics, and it's garnered them high praise. They seem to find inspiration anywhere, from Barnside Wi-Fi passwords, true story, to teens hopping the Windsor border just to drink, offering witty insights on how they see the world.

0: is CBC News. Good morning. I'm Hannah Peterson with the 11:30 news headlines. In Prince George, it's 17 degrees. Prince Rupert, 14. And in Fort St. John, 13 degrees. In the news, the BC Wildfire Service says the Bald Range wildfire has grown to 184 square kilometers. Evacuation orders and alerts remain in place around Summerland, affecting thousands of people. Environment Canada says a weather system is forecast to move through the southern interior today and is expected to bring gusty winds and a risk of lightning. Nanaimo RCMP say a 13-year-old girl could face charges in connection with an alleged dangerous driving incident last month. She's accused of taking a parent's vehicle without permission early one morning. An RCMP officer attempted a vehicle stop after she was clocked traveling at close to 120 kilometers per hour in a 50 kilometer per hour zone. Instead of stopping, the driver accelerated and the officers ended their pursuit. A short time later, police were called to a crash and arrested the teenage girl. She was eventually released to the care of a guardian. Those are your headlines. For news anytime, visit cbc.ca/bc or the CBC News app.
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